0: had his daily meetings with U.S. intelligence and military officials and foreign leaders. He would then type those notes up and then send that sensitive information to two family members over text or email.
1: NPR's Jacqueline Diaz reporting. Israeli ministers and former officials have been encouraging people in Gaza to demonstrate against Hamas. Over a dozen places across the territory were announced as rallying points, but today, the day of the so-called June 26th revolution, no one showed up. NPR's Anas Baba reports.
2: It's unclear who was behind the campaign, but it failed to get Palestinians on the streets to protest Hamas, which says it's ready to hand over governance to a technocratic committee as part of President Trump's peace plan. 8 months into the ceasefire, living conditions remain incredibly dire. Hamas still retains some control over the territory and has used force in the past to suppress protests. But for Palestinians in Gaza today, food, shelter, and water are their top priorities. And people here say they largely blame Israel for a daily airstrikes and tight restrictions on the entry of basic supplies. Just today, an Israeli airstrike killed three local police officers on the streets. Meanwhile, Israel has armed local militias to fight Hamas, leading to further violence in Gaza. Anas Baba, NPR News, Gaza City.
1: This is NPR News. A judge has temporarily ordered Tennessee not to give immigration authorities information about hundreds of sick and disabled immigrant children who are enrolled in a health care assistance program. The state sent letters to families saying a new state law required officials to share such information with immigration authorities if they continue to use the program after the end of June. The maker of ChatGPT says the Trump administration will get to vet companies that want to access to the OpenAI's latest products. As NPR's John Ruich reports, the company says this is a step toward regulation of AI.
3: OpenAI says it gave the government a first look at its newest and most powerful AI models, and that at the administration's request, it's launching with a limited preview for a small group of vetted partners before releasing the products more widely. The latest AI models from OpenAI and competitors like Anthropic have powerful capabilities in areas like cybersecurity, where they can quickly find software vulnerabilities. That's a good thing for companies that want to make their networks more secure, but the concern is that bad actors could use the tools to find and exploit those vulnerabilities. OpenAI says this government access process should not be the default, but rather a step as it works with the administration on a regulatory framework. John Ruich, NPR News.
1: The manager of a Domino's pizzeria in Virginia is the world's fastest pizza maker. Richard Delsitt of Manassas claimed the title, assembling three large pies in 31.22 seconds at the Domino's World's Fastest Pizza Making Competition in Las Vegas. He earned $5,000, a trophy, and a championship belt. Major U.S. stocks indexes ticked down today. This is NPR News.
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10: We're celebrating Canada Day and the 4th of July on today's Travel with Rick Steves. We'll hear how the Rocky Mountaineer train line helped to tie Canada together. And we'll pick our favorites from among the Gulf Islands and British Columbia. Plus, a sort of real-life Where's Waldo shares his enthusiasm for America after getting up close with people in each of the 50 states. He tried his hand at the local crafts in every major city in the USA. I am a sucker for historic and scenic train rides, and Canada has a train ride that is both, which captured the imagination of train lover and grandpa Rick Antonsen. He's written about the joy of this train, especially through the eyes of his 10-year-old travel buddy, his grandson Riley. Rick's book is Train Beyond the Mountains, and Rick joins us now to share some of his memories about this train and why we might want to give it a whirl ourselves. Rick, thanks for being here.
11: So good to see you again, and nice to be able to talk about travel. Wonderful.
10: It's great, and it's so wonderful to be sitting across from a person who has a Canadian accent.
11: Thank you very much.
10: Hey, your book, Train Beyond the Mountains, Journeys on the Rocky Mountaineer, it celebrates a remarkable train line that really helped tie Canada together. it seems to me it's important historically for the past, and it's also important touristically today for people who want to enjoy the amazing Canadian Rockies. Let's start with the history. What's the big deal about this train, the Rocky Mountaineer?
11: Well, there was a national dream, which was to have then the colony of British Columbia become a province and join all of Canada. It really kept it from becoming part of Washington State. And the commitment of the government in Ottawa was to build a railway. So the Canadian Pacific Railway is historic, but the challenges of the geography through the Rocky Mountains, which today is celebrated because of the scenery, but at the time, you're told as an engineer, you've got to make a tunnel through there. You've got to go down the Fraser Canyon. Very, very difficult, which makes for a spectacular route for the Rocky Mountaineer.
10: And roughly what age was that? What years was the...
11: We're in the 1880s, 1890s.
10: 1880s,
11: they're doing the surveys.
10: You know, the same thing was going on in Italy when Italy was uniting. They had to lash it together by train lines. Of course, the same thing was going in the United States with our Western movement.
11: Absolutely,
10: and
11: yes.
10: I didn't know we could have had British Columbia had it not been for your engineers that tied it to Eastern Canada.
11: Well, and it was dodgy for a long time. And in fact, when the route didn't get railed properly quickly, there was talk, well, maybe we'll go back and join Washington State, become part of the U.S. So that was a very real imaginable.
10: You know, back 150 years ago, the engineering of this was quite a challenge. And the Rockies are a formidable barrier. What were some of the challenges they just had from an engineering point of view to accomplish this and tie Vancouver with the rest of Canada?
11: Part of it was that they were working 12 months of the year, which is great when you're in the summer, you can get the crews everywhere, and then all of a sudden it's winter and you're dealing with snow slides, and they didn't have yet snow sheds so they could protect the rails. So even the supply trains would get stuck in the snow, and it was very, very difficult. You've got steep inclines that they now have worked around. They did the spiral tunnels, which travelers on the Rocky Mountaineer get to go through, which were a Swiss engineering marvel, where you go in and circle around.
10: And they engineered that 100 years ago, more than that. Because I've seen that in Norway. They've got a spiral tunnel of a train line.
11: They do, indeed. In fact, I was just in Norway and on the train.
10: It's just like, what a concept, a corkscrew to go up and then carry on. And you got to gain that altitude somehow.
11: And they started at either end and met within a couple of feet of one another.
10: That blows me away that they could do that then, 100 years ago.
11: That they could do it today.
10: Yeah,
11: still marvels.
10: Exactly. Rick Antonsen chronicles the history of the Canadian West in his book, Train Beyond the Mountains, Journeys on the Rocky Mountaineer, and in an updated edition of the classic Slumach's Gold, In Search of a Legend and a Curse. His website is rickantonsen.com. Rick, what was your work as vice president at Rocky Mountaineer?
11: I was there at the start in the early 1990s, so 3 years.
10: The sightseeing version of it with the glass domes and all of that.
11: That's correct. So my job was the sales and the marketing, and I often say all the loose ends because it was a startup.
10: Right.
11: And the train had been designed to take people through the Rockies in particular during the daylight. So you begin in Banff and then you're on the train all day. You overnight in hotels in Kamloops and on the train again to Vancouver. Or you can do it in reverse. So it was a really exciting time. We were learning everything, getting it going. So here it is, you know, almost 30 years later, and I wanted to go back, see all the changes, because by now they have those gorgeous domes. As one traveler called it, it's the glass train, because you can look everywhere, almost feel like you touch the mountains.
10: I just love that. I mean, Switzerland's really into that, and I like to sit there, and I kick my legs up on the ottoman in front of me, and I just go back, and I've got these glorious mountains cruising overhead because of that beautiful, stunning dome. And of course, that gig of yours as vice president of Trainline is long gone, but you've got recent memories of sharing this with your grandson, Riley. Tell us more about that. That's a pretty exciting way to do it.
11: One of the things that I've learned of recent is something that I would call intergenerational travel. But one of the fellow passengers on Rocky Mountaineer talked about parents, grandparents traveling with the younger generation, and he called it legacy travel. And I love the term. He said, you know, most people, when they pass, they leave a checkbook legacy. Hmm. They're leaving behind some money. But he said, what a grandparent traveling with a grandchild does is leave the legacy of travel, the insights. And another passenger has said to me, you know, Rick, this trip means the world to you today. In 20 years, it'll mean the world to your 10-year-old grandson, Riley.
10: This is Travel with Rick Steves. We're talking with Rick Antonsen about Canada's popular and historic Rocky Mountaineer train ride. And Rick is a former president and CEO of Tourism Vancouver. He served as an ambassador for the Vancouver 2010 Olympics, and he was vice president at the train line itself, Rocky Mountaineer. His book is Train Beyond the Mountains, and it raves about that venerable train line in Canada. Rick, what were some of the great moments as a grandfather on that train with Riley?
11: He initially walked down and found the observation deck at the back. So you've got two levels. The top is the dome where everybody is, and then you take turns going down for a lovely meal service. But at the back of the lower level is a, say, 10-foot by 10-foot observation deck. Riley became fascinated with that. He'd leave behind his electronics, which I was worried he'd spend too much time on, and he'd say, I'm going to the deck. And we'd go down there, and he'd get in the corner, and he would spend literally hours, the wind blowing through his face and into his eyes and all over his hair. He would look at dilapidated buildings and say, somebody once lived there. What happened, Grandpa? He'd wave at a school bus at a crossing when we were going along. He said, those kids are going to school.
10: And this is at an open-air observation deck.
11: Open-air
10: on the
11: observation
10: train.
11: Deck on the train.
10: There's a beautiful photograph in your book about that. And I love it because one of my least favorite things about a European train is the sign next to the window that says, it's dangerous to lean out. Because I've always got that window down and I'm always leaning out. And I think, okay, I'll be well aware if something's going to come off and decapitate me, I'll pull my head in. But the Rocky Mountaineer has those observation decks.
11: And it's terrific. The other thing is that there are people gathering there all the time.
10: Yes.
11: And they would talk about other trains they've traveled all over the world. Mm-hmm. They'd talk about how they wish they brought their grandchild along on a trip and how they're planning to do that. Because they would see, because most of the audience is a sort of an over 50 crowd, a little bit of the cassette era.
10: Yeah.
11: And I had lots of other people volunteering to be the grandparent for a couple of hours if I wanted to go on my own or read a book.
10: And what you wrote about in your book, Train Beyond the Mountains, was that each mile of the track uncovers stories of historic characters, pioneers, explorers, surveyors, schemers, and visionaries. What a treat for a grandpa to have his grandson there and to be wonderstruck by the guys who did this back in an age when it really was quite an astounding engineering accomplishment and important for Canada.
11: Important for Canada, important for North America. It established that in the West there would for sure be this border between the two countries and all of the juxtapositions that have come from that. But it's also a story of Indigenous peoples who were hosts, often in a very interrupted way. But they were hosts to the newcomers with European backgrounds. That didn't always work out well for Indigenous peoples. And the train commentary on board does a very good job of familiarizing travelers with the history that goes thousands of years back.
10: Rick, we've just got a couple more minutes, and I want to talk about the Rocky Mountaineer today as a touristic experience. How is it designed so that you get immersed in the nature? Tell us about the actual experience.
11: It's a marvel, and there's a reason that this has become one of the most famous trains in the world. It's extraordinarily comfortable to be on board, but it's the overarching glass domes that give you a sense of constantly being drawn. You can relax and read or talk to other people, but you're always being drawn visually to take a peek through the dome. And the routes go Banff, Kamloops, Vancouver, or reverse. They go between Jasper and Kamloops and Vancouver. Grandson Riley and I were on this as well. From Vancouver, you overnight in Whistler. Then next day you overnight in Quesnel. So you're through the Cariboo where the gold rush happened. Fascinating stuff. And then up to Jasper. We had the opportunity to spend more time in the Rockies after that, which really rounded out this rough sort of circular tour. Everyone you encounter was having what many said was the trip of a lifetime.
10: This is an amazing experience from a travel and a train lover's point of view. If the awards that the Rocky Mountaineer has won is any indication, you mentioned in your book, you're awarded as the world's leading travel experience by train by the World Travel Awards Association, the world's leading luxury train award 3 times. It's amazing. And as I think about it, a lot of times I like to sleep on trains, but I'm glad on this particular train, you don't want to miss the scenery. So you have overnight stops, right?
11: That's absolutely true. You're in awe and you're a little humbled by the geography and you're thrilled to be on a journey. If there's ever a time to be in the moment, it's on a train. And a train is like a continuum of moments after moments after moments.
10: And from a practical point of view, it starts and ends, regardless of which way you're going, in places where you could enjoy a little extra time also. Let's close our conversation. Just if you can think of a favorite moment you had as grandpa with Riley?
11: You know, he said to me at one point, "You're not as easy to travel with as I thought you'd be." And it reminded me sometimes how I became a grandfather in the moment, almost trying to smother him with my enthusiasms and tell him a whole bunch of other stuff. And I'll tell you, we just had a couple of weeks together and we were in Norway, which is my family heritage as well on my dad's side. So we got to his great-great-grandfather's farm. And at the end, we're flying home. And I said, "Gee, it's been 2 weeks together, Riley." I said, "Do you think we'll have separation anxiety when we get home?" And he looked me in the eye and he said, "You might."
10: That is great. Rick Antonsen, thank you so much for joining us and continued happy travels.
11: Thank you very much, and same to you. Safe passage on all your journeys.

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1: 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A corner in Louisville, where one couple had their first kiss. And one more corner, maybe near you. 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
0: She was born on the Dakota Prairie and raised and schooled in New England. But when Chandler O'Leary and her husband landed in Tacoma, Washington, they knew they had found home. Chandler took a sketchbook with her everywhere she went. She turned her many visits to the nearby San Juan Islands of Washington State and the neighboring Gulf Islands of British Columbia into a guide. Her book, On Island Time, A Traveler's Atlas, is filled with her charming illustrations of small towns with candy-hued storefronts and the everyday images of life near the sea in the Pacific Northwest. Sadly, Chandler died of a severe case of pneumonia just a few weeks after we recorded our interview with her. So we present Chandler's Travel with Rick Steves interview about Canada's Gulf Islands as a tribute to her talent and memory.
3: Thanks for having me, Rick.
0: Yeah, so I got to get the terminology right, because we've got the same archipelago of islands, and it's cut by the American-Canadian border.
3: That's right.
0: So south of the border, San Juans.
3: Yep.
0: North of the border, Gulf Islands.
3: Yep.
0: The body of water, which I used to always think of as Juan de Fuca Strait, the Strait of Georgia, Puget Sound, now collectively...
3: The Salish Sea.
0: The Salish Sea.
3: Yep. And the Gulf comes from, it used to be called the Gulf of Georgia, but that's no more either. So
0: I like the Salish Sea.
3: I like the Salish Sea too.
0: That's to remember the original inhabitants.
3: Yes, the Coast Americans. Salish peoples. And there are many different cultural groups there, but they have been there for millennia. So it's so nice to honor them.
0: And I noticed in your book, you talked about Native American culture, especially, I think you find more of it in the Canadian side. Mm. You can actually see totem poles in the original place where they stood.
3: Yes, it depends where you go, and it depends on which culture was there and what kind of carving they might do. But yes, there's so many examples everywhere from Vancouver up to all the way up to the tip of Vancouver Island and in between.
0: Well, it's like a tide pool of nature and culture on a vast scale. And of course, the thing that makes these islands so characteristic, I think, is they're buffered from the open sea by this massive island, Vancouver Island. Let's start off with Vancouver Island. What do we know about Vancouver Island?
3: Well, it is the largest island on the west coast of North America. And I've driven as much as you can drive on that island, and it is massive. It feels like you're driving forever. It protects the smaller islands in the inland waters from the open Pacific. So it's kind of created this whole ecosystem.
0: And
3: just
0: conversely, on the wild side, you've got shipwrecks and massive salmon.
3: The graveyard of the Pacific.
0: Yeah. Oh, man. And I've always been mystified or enamored by the ocean side of Vancouver Island. But, of course, most of the people and all the tourism is on the lee side of the island.
3: Yeah. It's good to think of it that way.
0: On the south tip, we have a little bit of Britain.
3: Yes, we do in
0: Jolly
3: Victoria.
0: Old England.
3: You can have a cup of tea. You can sit under a totem pole with your cup of tea, if you please. It's this really interesting cultural pastiche of all these different people who have been there throughout the years. Also, Chinese culture there, Hawaiian culture.
0: Oh, yeah. Chandler, way at the far north of the region that we're calling the Gulf Islands is a very popular place with yachters. And maybe otters too, but yachters for sure. And that's Desolation Sound.
3: Yes. So there's up there are the Discovery Islands, which is this huge archipelago and this labyrinth of inlets and bays and sounds. And most of it can only be reached by boaters.
0: Yeah.
3: But there's a couple of islands in there that you can take a ferry to. There's Quadra Island and there's Cortez Island.
0: My mom and dad lived for the islands and they had a boat. And we would go to Desolation Sound and meet other boaters up there. And I remember when they would turn the corner and enter that sound, they would see a mountain on the horizon. It looked a lot like the Matterhorn.
3: Ah, Mount Denman.
0: Mount Denman, yeah. And they'd all put their thumb up, like their thumbs up. And it was just that now we're home.
3: Yeah.
0: And, you know, it was this desolate, it's called Desolation Sound, apparently
3: for a reason, by
0: Spanish explorers when they got up there. And it is desolate, but it's also curiously warm. And I swam up there and there's just balmy water.
3: Yeah. It's surprising how you have these little pockets that are different from everything that's around it, or little microclimates on some of the islands.
0: That's it. Yeah. In fact, that part of the British Columbia coast is called the Sunshine Coast, I think.
3: I think that's a little bit of a lie.
0: Yeah. That is that's kind of like
3: it's
0: calling
3: more of a tourist
0: it's
3: slogan.
0: Calling Greenland, Greenland.
3: Exactly.
0: But when you go up the Sunshine Coast, you get to literally the end of the road. Mm-hmm. And the very end of Highway 101 is a little town called Lund. And from there, it's the leaping off point for those places.
3: For Desolation Sound. You know, and it's funny, when you go to Lund, there's a sign that says, it says the end of the road, and then somebody's crossed out end and it says start.
0: The start of the road. Well, it depends on which way you look at it. But one thing I remember when I was a kid in the Gulf Islands was narrows. This is where there's a narrow stretch, and when the tide is rushing, the water is forced through there and it creates whirlpools and it creates a surf. And it creates all sorts of danger for a boat. My dad would, maybe he was just being dramatic for us kids, but he would go around in circles a couple of times to work up a full head of steam, and then we'd go crashing through that surf. But people now kayak through that.
3: I'm not brave enough to do that. I do kayak sometimes, but not like that.
0: I think you featured that in here. I guess you were sitting on the shore with your sketch pack.
3: Yeah. I like to kayak in very calm waters.
0: You know, it occurred to me, your name is Chandler O'Leary, and I thought, what does Chandler mean? And I looked it up, and Chandler is a shop that outfits boaters.
3: Boaters,
0: right?
3: Yes. And so on my research trips to these islands and all my vacations up here, I see my name over and over again.
0: That's so good. I think it's so right. Chandler O'Leary was a gifted illustrator and creative author. She compiled a fun guide to Americana-themed road trips on the West Coast. It's called The Best Coast, a Road Trip Atlas. She spoke with us on Travel with Rick Steves in 2023 about her book on the islands of Washington and British Columbia. It's called On Island Time. Chandler passed away from a sudden illness a few weeks later. You can find links to Chandler's interviews with us at ricksteves.com/radio. And view her urban art legacy on the streets of Tacoma, Washington. Chandler, when we think about it, we have to think about access. How are you going to get up there? And, well, of course, Vancouver, B.C. has beautiful state-of-the-art ferries. I mean, British Columbia really has cool ferries.
3: It's really fantastic.
0: And they cut right through the Gulf Islands, and you can take a car. You can also, the cruise ships leave Seattle, and they leave Vancouver. And there's an inland ferry that leaves Bellingham, right?
3: Yes. Are you talking about the Alaska Marine Highway?
0: Mm-hmm.
3: Yes. So that you go right through the Inland Passage that way.
0: And that's not a fancy cruise ship. That's a working boat.
3: It is.
0: And
3: pitch a tent on the deck.
0: Yes. And people love that. Talk about a great classic way to vagabond your way up the Inland Passage all the way to Alaska. Talk to me a little bit about the Gulf Islands proper. We've been talking about Vancouver Island and Victoria, which is the big tourist attraction, Desolation Sound, where yachters go. But you know, that whole body of, collection of islands between Victoria and Vancouver, just north of the border, the Gulf Islands. What are your highlights? What should we know about those islands?
3: So what most people think of as the Gulf Islands or the Southern Gulf Islands is this cluster, this archipelago. It's the Canadian half of a larger archipelago that includes the San Juan Islands in Washington State. And the Southern Gulf Islands are a major tourist destination for Canadians and for international tourists. Also, Salt Spring Island is probably the most famous. It's also the most populous. About 30,000 people living there, I believe. And it's kind of, there's a lot of backpackers there. There's a lot of kind of hippie types and wellness types because, of course, there are hot springs on the island. But it's a great place for artsy types. There's a studio tour. Also there's a lot of artisanal farmland there. There are heritage orchards there. They have an apple festival every October. That's just fantastic.
0: Salt Spring Island.
3: Okay. So that's the one that everybody seems to know about. But there's a whole bunch of others that you can get to on a ferry. You don't need your own boat. There's an inter-island ferry that goes from Vancouver Island to Salt Spring to Main Island mm-hmm. to Galliano Island mm-hmm. to Saturna Island and to Pender Island.
0: Okay. And in there you'll find historic ports and charming farmsteads. And
3: yes. You can kind of choose what fits your personality. If you want to get away from humans, go to Saturna Island. There's hardly anybody yeah. there and it's windswept and beautiful. If you want to have a spa day, go to Galliano Island. If you want to have the local history and the little quirks, go to Main Island. There's a little right. tiny museum there, a little farm
0: stand. I love the kind of the cozy, romantic, old world charm. You go, you know, if you're biking around one of those islands, you'll find farm stands where they're selling, you know, homemade jams and chutneys mm-hmm. and vinegar on the honor system.
3: On the honor system. I love it. Or bouquets of flowers or oh. eggs. You need eggs on yeah. your bike? I don't know, but they've got them.
0: And eccentric people. My memories are, you know, getting up in the morning, get in the dinghy and go across the bay. And there's an eccentric old guy who innovated this kind of breakfast, like sort of a breakfast jack or something where you got a piece of bread, a piece of cheese, an egg, a piece of ham. And then he cooks it in a coffee tin. And he had a thriving business
3: That's
0: going
3: great.
0: On.
3: That's great.
0: Yeah. And he was famous in the bay. And he was yeah. the eccentric old guy down there that was earning a living, selling all the boaters their breakfast.
3: That's fantastic. You know, the other thing that's a tradition on some of these islands is hitchhiking. And you think about, oh, it's safe to hitchhike, but it absolutely is there. And in fact, on Pender Island and a few of the others, they have car stops that are kind of like bus stops. You can wait there, stick your thumb out, and hitch a ride.
0: Chandra, if you could just share with me your most memorable or enjoyable experience in the Gulf Islands.
3: Oh, it's so hard to pick one.
0: I know.
3: But I think for me, it's finding all the little homemade quirks that people have. So they have funny mailboxes or they'll hang a Sasquatch upside down from a tree so you can find their driveway when you're looking for their house.
0: Nice.
3: Or, you know, a hockey stick with a flag coming off of it. Little homemade bus stops so their kids can wait for the bus without getting wet in the rain. It's those little things that really feel like the islands to me. It feels like you're in your own little world, but it's completely unique and it's very, everybody's put their own mark on it.
0: Yeah. I've got the same charm for going to these islands. I don't get a lot of souvenirs when I'm traveling,
3: no.
0: but I've got two things in my house that came from these islands that we're talking about. A beautiful example of pottery made on the island and also a beautiful embroidery. Made
3: wow.
0: on the island. And every island seems to have its marketplace. If it has a community, they've got their summer market.
3: Absolutely.
0: Every Saturday or whatever.
3: Yep.
0: And that's when they all come together and they celebrate what they've been making and what they want to share.
3: That's right. I'd love that. They have things like free stores where people donate things and you can pick it up. And they have festivals to celebrate whatever they're growing there in that season. I just love that. Thank you so much.

0: As a daughter of immigrants from India, Anu Taranath grew up in America feeling like she was caught between two cultures. Now she consults international travelers and coaches students at the University of Washington on how to deal with the discomfort and challenges they might experience in their travels and in their studies in other cultures. Dr. Taranath's book, Beyond Guilt Trips, Mindful Travel in an Unequal World, has won a number of awards. It was even named one of the best travel books of all time by Oprah Magazine. She joins us now on Travel with Rick Steves to look at how American travelers can be ready to build connections across cultures and foster a global perspective. Dr. Taranath, thanks for joining us.
1: Hi there.
0: I'll call you Anu. Is that okay?
1: Yes, please.
0: Now, we live in a country that is the dominant culture on this planet in a lot of ways, and I think it's natural for a country that lives in a massive culture to tend to be ethnocentric, as opposed to people who live in a small country. Smaller countries, harder to think you're the norm. What's the value of Americans traveling and getting to know our world?
1: Many Americans don't know too much about what happens outside of their borders. They haven't had to. And traveling is one way of making that kind of knowledge palatable and in front of you. It's right there.
0: You can't change the channel.
1: It's right there, it's in front of you.
0: Yeah.
1: It's live.
0: Right.
1: What it means to be outside of your own borders and boundaries is you see the ways that people are doing incredible work fighting for the rights of their community. They're working to create space for people to live vibrant and joyful lives. That is humbling for Americans to see. Americans perhaps have a sense that we are the center of all that is good. And no, actually, there's so much goodness around the world.
0: You know, it's reasonable for a very good, thoughtful, you know, high-minded American to really believe that we are the pinnacle of goodness and that we have a unique angle on that. And it is quite humbling to travel. I always say India, which is your heritage, is my favorite country because it just really wallops my ethnocentrism.
1: Yes.
0: It makes me less self-assured.
1: Self-assured. It makes you have to question everything that you thought you knew about identity, power, what it means to have privilege in the world. You know, we have a sense these days that we're part of a global community, right? We all want to be global citizens. That's a buzzword, buzz phrase at universities these days. And I think instead of simply going for Ethiopian on a Monday and having Vietnamese on a Thursday and kind of thinking that's what global citizenship looks like, I think it's actually more of an opportunity to think about the links between us and them. Any us and them that you want to think of.
0: Did you mean going to a restaurant for Ethiopian one day?
1: Yes. Yeah. Yes.
0: Okay, that's one way to be global.
1: Right.
0: You could be an expert in that kind of globalism and still be very insular.
1: Absolutely, right? And so really rethinking what we mean about being a global citizen.
0: Okay, well, that's your mission. I suppose that's part of your reason for getting a paycheck at the University of Washington is help these students get the most out of their travel experience. And that's very important for a well-rounded education, a higher education
1: Absolutely.
0: Now in our country.
1: Yes.
0: So what might a student or family sending a student abroad be more mindful about so that student can have the right mindset? You got to pack a certain mindset to have a good trip. What mindset should we pack?
1: I would probably shift that question a little bit and say it's less the mindset that we pack and more the mindset that we unpack. We've got a lot of unpacking to do as Americans. Americans are enthusiastic and kind-hearted in so many ways. Americans often haven't had to struggle. Many Americans, I won't say all, but many Americans, especially those that I see on my programs, they haven't had to struggle as much as perhaps other kinds of Americans or many people around the world. And so how do you figure out who somebody else is in the world unless you think about what it's like to be them? How do you figure out what it's like to be someone in your community?
0: So what is your challenge these days with American students and how they relate to the other 96% of humanity?
1: I am so fortunate. My students are good-intentioned. They're thoughtful. They're kind. Many of my students come back from foreign study, from study abroad, rethinking travel itself. They're really glad that they went and had the opportunity to see and experience, but they're unhappy with the way that travel often unfolds, with folks from the privileged global north going into perhaps less privileged global south environments, maybe on a, one can say, poverty tour, slum tour, to go and see things.
0: And this is an awkward thing for me because I'm a very fortunate person and I can travel anywhere I like. And I like to go to the developing world and I like to walk through the barrio and talk to people and see people grinding their corn into, you know, little cakes and hear about their struggles and look at their adorable children and see the ladies down at the well with the jugs on their head.
1: Those are the typical images that come up, right?
0: Typical images, yeah.
1: Right.
0: But in a certain way, it's voyeurism. I have a round trip ticket and I can come home and contribute to a charity or whatever. But there's a matter of stewardship to me. If you're going to spend that kind of money and you really care about those people, you need to come home and, to me, be a global citizen the way you live your life and the way you vote.
1: I think of it as in terms of going from a me to a we mindset, right? We are often thinking about ourselves and only ourselves. What happens if we widen the scope? I think the most incredible comment I've received from a student is somebody who came back from India with me and said, you know, I think the most important thing that I've learned here is that it's kind of just like my home.
0: Wow.
1: It's sort of different, of course, in so many ways, but it's also just filled with regular people doing regular things. And I did not know that before. It seems so small, but it's actually a very important, profound comment.
0: We're all just trying to make it on this planet. It's so exciting to think that travel can actually be a good investment of time and energy if we can all learn more to have empathy with each other. Dr. Anu Taranath, best wishes with your work as a teacher with an ever more important topic.
1: Thanks very much.
0: You'll find a link to Anu Taranath's website with this week's show at ricksteves.com/radio. Daniel Siddiqui found that graduating with an economics degree during a recession and no job offers required a few creative steps outside his comfort zone. He left home in California to meet the people of every major city in America and learn what they do for a living. He explains next on Travel with Rick Steves.
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10: What happens to thousands of Haitian immigrants after the Supreme Court gave the green light to immediate deportations? And Governor DeWine goes against his fellow Republicans by striking down a bill that would have forced mail-in voters to show photo ID. That's on the Reporter Roundtable. And then, academic institutions used to fear AI, but now they appear to be embracing it. That's Monday on All Sides with Amy Jurevich from 10 to noon on 89.7 NPR News.
0: Daniel Siddiqui has made a career out of visiting every major city in the United States again and again, landing him the title of the most traveled person in America. He figures he's been to each of the 50 states at least 20 times so far, and he's not slowing down. Daniel recently traveled to 50 major American cities and found time to work in each city. What started out as a post-college experiment to find a job has turned into a passion for uncovering the history and the culture that define what makes each place unique. He documents the most original aspects of each city in his book, Piecing Together America, serving the best features and craftsmanship of every major city. Daniel joins us now to explore the threads that connect us as a nation. Daniel, thanks for being here.
11: Thank you very much, Rick, for having me.
0: So you've been to all 50 states at least 20 times each.
11: Yeah. Like you said, I could probably keep on going because there's so much to discover.
0: Now, I got to say, simple numbers don't really mean how much you've experienced in those places. So you could be in a city 100 times and not really have had a great travel experience. What do you do to make sure that, you know, the visit is real?
11: Yeah, these are all authentic as they possibly can be because I focus on a particular assignment. For instance, this recent book, Piecing Together America, was about craftsmanship. And I wanted to learn hands-on from the locals and those who really carry on a legacy, whether it's making a surfboard in San Diego, to graffiti art in New York City, to making a crab mallet in Baltimore, Maryland. So I really focus on like the iconic industries and pastimes.
0: You know, my dad was a piano technician and he was old school and he had all this, the crocus cloth and the mix of spit and glue and all sorts of stuff to make it just right on the piano, you know. And I get the sense that that old-fashioned craftsmanship, that love of quality is sort of getting priced out by mass production and cheap imports and so on. You've made a study of craftsmanship around the United States. Do you feel like it's an endangered thing or is it young and vital and healthy?
11: Oh, no, it's kind of almost a lost art as a whole. But of course, there's individuals still practicing it and trying to carry the legacies.
0: Does a craftsperson have to decide to make a financial sacrifice in order to be ideological about his craft?
11: I would say, when I think about it, I would say a lot of them are still considered starving artists, but some of them make it a very lucrative career. Like the gentleman who has been doing it for 30 years making surfboards in San Diego, he's in high demand, and surfboards are not cheap. So yeah, he does pretty well.
0: So I suppose that goes to the consumer, really. That's where the buck stops.
11: Yeah.
0: Are people willing to pay for that?
11: Absolutely.
0: I just went to a woman who's an artisan in our town of making frames for paintings.
11: Mm-hmm.
0: And you know, you pay as much for the frame sometimes as the painting.
11: Yeah.
0: But she is

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1: The photos did not do justice for that. It was just so that remarkable.
2: Right.
1: It made you real prideful of being an American, and that's kind of why I did this book.
2: You wrote that America is the home of innovators, pioneers, and game changers.
1: Mm-hmm.
2: So this is among the craftsmen and the craftswomen that you met.
1: Mm-hmm.
2: What are a couple examples of your favorites?
1: Well, they're all in my home now, and they're all, my office is decorated with all these. That's basically what was the vision. I said, my office looks really empty. I'm very obsessed with America, if you can't tell. And I wanted a piece of every city. And
2: you've
1: so
2: got a piece of every city.
1: Every city is in there.
2: As done by handmade
1: craftspeople. All handmade craftsmanship.
2: Oh my goodness.
1: Even signs from Indianapolis, because, you know, it's a crossroads America. So I made a road sign.
2: Paint a picture. Take me into your office. What would strike me? What would I see if I walked into your office?
1: Well,
2: right
1: you
2: now?
1: See a graffiti art saying Brooklyn. And I learned all this by just doing and being with the experts, but I went into it not knowing a thing. Like latte art here in Seattle, it was one of the hardest things to do. I couldn't like just wing it.
2: but if that latte is in your office, it's flat now and there's nothing.
1: Yeah,
2: nothing
1: I know. No, it's just a cup. I have the cup in there. But yeah, I have a vinyl record from Cleveland because that was considered the rock and roll birth capital.
2: Yeah.
1: I have like a music note made out of metal from Memphis. The one that really hits home for me is the, I made a Indian pottery in New Mexico, and I was a native who taught me her, something that she's learned from her grandmother.
2: You wrote that. It was a Native American woman who was tearful about connecting. She was literally tearful to share her art with you.
1: Absolutely.
2: That her work could make that leap from one culture to another.
1: Yeah, that's kind of why I do what I do, because you see people smile on their faces.
2: Daniel Siddiqui is the son of an Afghan immigrant, and he's learned a wide variety of skills as he got to know people and their crafts in all 50 states. His books include Piecing Together America and 50 Jobs in 50 States. And lately, Daniel's written guides to explore the music of the South, the nautical scene in New England, and the beverage belt of the Pacific Northwest. So when you talk about craftsmanship and you talk about artists, are artists, is that a different category, or is it the artists that are doing the crafts?
1: Yeah, artists doing the crafts.
2: Okay, so you met with 70 artists and you reported on them in your book. What's the takeaway there, Daniel? What did the artists have in common? What motivated them?
1: They're motivated by their work. They do it because it's their passion of creating, and they realize that they could be a symbol of their community, and that's what carries on cultures and traditions.
2: Were they aware of that they're carrying on a tradition?
1: Yeah, I mean, some of them, some maybe not, but
2: I think craftspeople are keenly aware that the kids don't want to do it anymore. The arts and crafts movement in England, it's just down to a couple of people.
1: Yeah, I would say the same as pretty much here as well. Like that vinyl record company in Cleveland, that was the only one left, or the cigars in Tampa. I rolled cigars in the last factory left, and that's what founded Tampa. You probably know this, but
2: You rolled a cigar in Tampa.
1: Yeah.
2: Wow.
1: With real Cubans. I mean, they're.
2: I rolled a cigar in Cuba, and I could not get over how beautiful it was. It was so gorgeous to see those calloused hands and that beautiful, the leaves that had veins on them, just like the back of my hand.
1: Exactly. Yeah.
2: And then to roll that, and then to lick it and to stick it and then to put it with 20 others and put a little organic tie around them.
1: Yep.
2: Oh my goodness,
1: I did that. And I didn't know that's kind of what founded Tampa. It was just a very small fishing community originally.
2: I had no idea. And they're down to one last
1: One last one. So
2: one last cigar roller.
1: It was one last cigar. There was three over there at the time. But it was funny to see them smoking like maybe 3 foot long cigars while they're rolling. You know, I'm sure you've seen.
2: Well, that's
1: like
2: why there's only three of them left.
1: Yeah.
2: This is Travel with Rick Steves. We're talking with author Daniel Siddiqui, and Daniel is touted as the most traveled person in America, and I'm beginning to believe that. His book is called Piecing Together America. You can find more about his work and the tours he offers at his website. It's called livingthemap.com. Livingthemap.com. So, Daniel, we're talking about these artists and these crafts. Tell me a case that

0: you met an artist that just inspired you, that you could imagine actually, if you were going to live your life again, doing that craft?
1: I'm not a crafty person. I wouldn't say it's something that I would...
0: Okay.
1: I wish I could probably become one, mm-hmm. but I think my craft is writing. I like writing a lot. Yeah. I like doing research just like you do. Yeah. As a little kid, when I was just 6 years old, I used to just stare at maps. And now, as an adult, that map is a reality. And I'm connecting with people. I'm probably the most alert and awake when I travel, just because I want to observe as much as I can, absorb as much as I can. And connecting with all walks of life is what makes it so enlightening. And I learn something new from every single person. And you learn a lot about yourself when you hear from others, too.
0: Amen.
1: Yeah.
0: You've got it. I can see why you're so inspired to write this and share this.
1: Yeah.
0: And it's a lot of it is an ability to meet people and talk with them and celebrate what they do.
1: Yeah.
0: I love this quote that somebody said, it's better to be, instead of trying to be interesting, be interested.
1: Yeah.
0: And that's sort of your forte, is being interested.
1: True. Yeah. And that started from the very, very get-go.
0: So you've also done jobs in 50 states. Did you actually make money on these jobs?
1: Yeah.
0: So
1: 45 out of the 50 jobs paid me. And I started in the midst of the recession with not a dime to my name.
0: Right.
1: I was just planning to just sleep in this Jeep that I just bought off of Craigslist, and was never asking for a paycheck, but every employer saw how committed I was to working and being the best I could.
0: Yeah.
1: And they said, yeah, we can't leave you without a check. You put in honest work here, whether it's making medical equipment in Minnesota or making cheese in Wisconsin or working at a winery in Napa Valley.
0: So this is another way to travel, to really learn and gain empathy for a different slice of society, is to roll up your sleeves and work there.
1: Personally, I think it's the best way to connect with people and really understand their livelihoods.
0: You wrote about being a cowboy, a coal miner. Yeah. You picked green peppers with migrant laborers.
1: Mm-hmm.
0: that is so industrious of you. So you can come into, how do you do that? You come into Oklahoma and how do you look for a job? What do you do?
1: Well, my theme was always to focus on a iconic industry.
0: Right.
1: You know, what really shapes the economy of the state.
0: Uh-huh.
1: So Oklahoma oil. So I got a chance to be a roustabout. I didn't know what a roustabout was, but I Google searched it. And I said, let's apply to be a roustabout. And I called up some of these local companies and they said, yeah, we need an extra set of hands. Sure. And it was dangerous working on an oil rig. It was dangerous, very obviously dirty job. But it was just like putting myself in their shoes that gave me the appreciation of their work.
0: Plus, it's a different world. And in some cases, it could be some real artsy, fartsy people in a big city, sophisticates. And another place, it could be people with calluses on their hands.
1: Yeah,
0: It could be people that are hard to employ elsewhere.
1: Yeah.
0: And you get to work side by side with them.
1: Yeah. Like I said, all walks of life.
0: 50 states, 50 jobs.
1: Tell
0: me about a couple of the ones that were most impactful.
1: So I did the Border Patrol in Arizona, the busiest sector in the country.
0: Wow.
1: So I got to see all the ins and outs of that and the sacrifices people make to come across the border. I've seen...
0: Now wait a minute. So you're there trying to keep them out and you gained respect for how dedicated they are to getting in.
1: Well, I appreciate the Border Patrol because 10% of those that come out are not very good people.
0: Right.
1: Of course, the 90 that really actually come out for a better life and make a earning for their family, I get it.
0: Yeah.
1: The other ones were like, I had fun jobs, like working as a weatherman on NBC morning show. They put me at the 4 a.m. slot because they knew nobody watches that time. But at least I had the opportunity to do it.
0: So you stood in front of one of those green screens and you pointed at the green screen as if there's a map there and you go, clouds are moving in.
1: And Ohio's unpredictable. That's why I chose to do that state because I was in Cleveland. So the lake effects. So every day was a different day there.
0: Yeah.
1: But I got to see the personalities. You know, you got to figure out where your personality fits in terms of a profession.
0: Right. And I don't know if you probably didn't negotiate for a better wage. You probably just did
1: it.
0: Whatever
1: they paid. I was taking whatever I could,
0: But you probably, a great part of your earnings was what you learned. I mean, if you think about it.
1: I know. I wouldn't trade that for anything in the world.
0: You were paid in life experience.
1: Yep. Like I said, Living the Map is my website. And that was my dream, is to really live out this map that I used to stare at as such a young kid not just the country, the whole world. But of course, my capacity is just America. I can't do it all.
0: This is Travel with Rick Steves. We're talking with author Daniel Siddiqui, and his website is livingthemap.com, and that's his middle name. His book is called Piecing Together America. And I'm just so intrigued by this. I mean, I always think I'm really a very lucky, privileged, blessed person to find my niche and do what I love. But the downside is I've only done one thing basically since I was a kid. I love it. But what a cool thing to be able to circulate all through society and in 50 states in this country get to know what's going on.
1: Well, I've seen the good and the bad. Bad actually is more intriguing to me. Just because it's that much more different, and I'm somebody who cares about people deeply. Mm-hmm. So, for instance, I was on the 50 jobs trip working with a dietitian in Mississippi, which is classified as the most obese state in the country. Mm-hmm. And that experience inspired me to go back 2 years later and train the most obese town for a 5K road race. So I went to a very small community, Pickens, Mississippi, town of 1,500 people.
0: Right.
1: And I held a town hall meeting. And I said, I'm going to train your community for a 5K turkey trot.
0: And what did they say?
1: And only 7 people participated the first day, and it grew to 150 a month later. And now, 8 years later, they have it every year.
0: And there's probably people alive today because of that change in lifestyle.
1: Four people passed away that month I was there alone. And 98% of that town was diabetic.
0: Holy cow.
1: And and that's kind of makes your heart feel like, I got to do something that the best, and I did this as a volunteer, you know, but I was passionate. I'm a collegiate athlete, long distance runner. And I thought I'd apply what I've known and have taken for granted my whole life.
0: Daniel, what is your takeaway from all of this, from all of your travels? We're out of time now, but I would just love to finish with essentially, how is it? I love the thought of transformational travel. Yeah. I think this has been transformational for you. How?
1: Yeah, so I felt very stuck graduating from college. I went through 120 rounds of job interviews and got zero offers. Then I decided to write 18,000 collegiate coaches asking for a job opportunity, and I only got a volunteer position. And that changed my life because I moved from California to Chicago to work at Northwestern, and it made me realize how big this world is,
0: right?
1: This country specifically. And I haven't felt stuck ever since. So it's just knowing that I should never limit myself. And a lot of people do feel that they are putting themselves in a bubble.
0: Because it's pretty bold. You could go to Montana, you could go to Tennessee, you could go to New Hampshire, and you could meet people, you could learn, you could broaden, you could contribute, you could get a job.
1: You can have any type of life you want in America. I mean, it's so diverse in terms of the landscapes, the job opportunities, the people that you would be. I mean, I built furniture with Amish people in Pennsylvania, did coal mining in West Virginia, worked as a football coach in Alabama. I've seen it all, and you can really do anything you want in this country, and that's why it is the land of opportunity.
0: Well, thanks for traveling all the way up here to just north of Seattle, and it's been a delight talking to you. Best wishes,
1: pleasure.
0: Daniel.
1: Thank you so much.
0: Daniel Siddiqui shares his photos and writes about learning the crafts and sampling the local foods of every major U.S. city in his book, Piecing Together America. His website is livingthemap.com. Your own travels might inspire you to write a haiku or two about what you experience. Here's some haiku that our Travel with Rick Steves listeners have sent us that we thought you'd like to hear.
2: Terry Tolan from Vancouver, Washington, sent us a few haiku after visiting an old friend in Sweden for the first time in 36 years. It was also the first time their wives got to meet each other. Tired train, greeting time. Anxious wives hug new, old friends. Home to sandwich cake. 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Barbara Schrafer of Clearwater, Florida, got inspired to write an evocative haiku while enjoying the coastal scene on Inoshima Island in Japan's Sagami Bay. Crows call in the wind. Brown earth smudges the gray cloud sea. Fine mist sprays to sky. And Natalia Warren of Orlando, Florida, describes what it was like to visit Ukraine back in 2006. It's where her World War II refugee parents came from. She says she'll never forget looking out over the wheat fields of Ukraine to see the inspiration for the colors of their national flag. Blue sky, golden fields, flag unfurling at sunrise. 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Invincible.
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7: Hi, I'm Christopher Purdy for All Sides Weekend. We're into summer now. It's time to enjoy festivals, outdoor theater, and indoor and outdoor concerts happening all over Central Ohio. You can be sure not to miss joining in any of the summer fun by joining me this morning after the news. I'll talk with Deb Connell, executive director of the Lancaster Festival, Jabari Johnson, who stars in Actors Theater's new production of Shakespeare's Othello, and pianist Orly Alonso, who is soon to play Carnegie Hall. 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

0: Live from NPR News in Washington, I'm Ryland Barton. Secretary of State Marco Rubio says Israel and Lebanon have a preliminary peace deal after months of conflict between Israel and Lebanese militant group Hezbollah. Israeli Prime Minister Benjamin Netanyahu says it's a great achievement and that allows his military to remain in territory it occupied in southern Lebanon. A Hezbollah official warned of civil war. President Trump's Religious Liberty Commission has provided recommendations. NPR's Danielle Kurtzleben reports on one way he's trying to cement his base ahead of the midterms.
1: The commission interviewed more than 100 people, some of whom said their religious liberty had been threatened. Texas Lieutenant Governor Dan Patrick served as commission chair.
2: And what was used against them was one phrase that's not in the Constitution, and that phrase is separation of church and state. The left has used that one phrase that was one line out of one of hundreds of letters by Thomas Jefferson to batter and hammer people of faith for the last 70 to 80 years.
1: The report recommends that the Justice Department clarify the meaning of separation of church and state. It also recommends strengthening school choice and issuing Know Your Rights posters about religious freedom. Danielle Kurtzleben, NPR News, The White House.
0: President Trump is threatening a 100% tariff on any country that imposes a tax on digital services from the U.S., like search engines, social media sites, and online marketplaces. In an online post, Trump singled out European countries that he said are discussing imminent implementation of taxes on American companies. The Supreme Court has ruled the president does not have unlimited authority to impose tariffs. A federal judge has declared a mistrial in the case of the man accused of starting last year's deadly Palisades fire in L.A. As Steve Futterman reports, a new trial date has been set for October.
3: After 3 days of deliberating, the jury told the judge it was deadlocked and unable to reach a unanimous verdict. After the mistrial was declared, the jury foreman told the court jurors were split 10-2 in favor of acquittal. Defense attorney Steve Haney said he would have preferred a not guilty verdict, but was generally pleased.
4: Do you know anytime you get a hung jury, some attorneys look at that as a victory, a 10-2. Decision is also pretty resoundingly favorable for the defense.
3: What he wasn't pleased about was the decision by the U.S. Attorney's Office here in L.A. to retry the case. The prosecution said Jonathan Rinderknecht was motivated by anger at society. The defense suggested New Year's Eve fireworks might be the cause. For NPR News, I'm Steve Futterman in Los Angeles.
0: People in Venezuela are desperately searching for loved ones after two powerful earthquakes struck Wednesday. More than 900 deaths have been confirmed and up to 40,000 missing. Thousands are without cell service. The United Nations has urged Venezuela to lift social media restrictions to aid the search. Social media has become crucial for finding missing people. You're listening to NPR News from Washington. A federal lawsuit accuses gas station operators in California of using AI-powered software to illegally collude and raise prices. The proposed class action lawsuit targets companies like Marathon and Circle K for allegedly violating antitrust laws with fuel pricing software Calibrate. The lawsuit says Calibrate helps coordinate high prices and discourages operators from lowering them. The House Oversight Committee has served subpoenas to a billionaire who made payments to Jeffrey Epstein. Lawmakers questioned Leon Black today about his connection with Epstein, but they say he refused to answer some questions, NPR's Ava Berger reports.
5: Lawmakers said Black walked out of the interview when pressed on his ties with Epstein. House Oversight Chair James Comer, a Republican from Kentucky, told reporters that he's now issuing two subpoenas for Black. He says he wants copies of supposed non-disclosure agreements Black allegedly signed with survivors of Epstein's abuse. And he wants to depose Black under oath.
6: This is a result of refusing to answer specific questions about the NDAs and the terms.
5: Black has denied any allegations of wrongdoing. His lawyer says in a statement that Black, quote, never engaged in sex trafficking and, quote, never paid Epstein for access to women. Ava Berger, NPR News.
0: Greece has launched a cash incentive to catch toxic silver-cheeked toadfish. As the invasive species spreads throughout the Mediterranean, the fish's organs contain a deadly neurotoxin. It's damaged fishing nets and reduced catches. Authorities are paying 5 1/3 euros per kilogram, that's $2.75 a pound, to remove the species, which will be frozen and incinerated. It's NPR.
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8: This episode of All Sides was previously recorded.
9: Good morning. I'm Christopher Purdy, delighted to welcome you all to today's edition of All Sides Weekend, where we talk about the arts and culture in Central Ohio, which is my way of saying it's what's going on. It's telling people what you can go and see and hear and experience throughout the summer here in our listening area. And I have two people who are at the center of all kinds of wonderful activities, concerts, theater, and they are Orly Alonso, who is a pianist. He is an impresario. He is the artistic director and music director at Music at St. Mary's, that gorgeous church in German Village. And in his spare time, he is about to play Carnegie Hall, which we will talk about in the process of the show. And I am pleased to welcome, I believe, a debutante, at least with me on the show. Jabari Johnson is an actor, a videographer, and a photographer. Jabari is about to take the title role in a very daunting work. I don't think it's going to trouble him at all, but it intimidates me. Shakespeare's Othello, which he will perform with the Actors Theatre of Columbus in Schiller Park, opening July 16th. Welcome, gentlemen. One of the things I wanted to talk about as we spend our time together this morning is what it is to be a creative artist and basing yourself in Columbus, Ohio. People might think, Columbus, Ohio, oh my God, you know what, there's nothing happening there. Well, we're going to prove that wrong. I've been proving that wrong for 40 years by talking to people. Jabari Johnson, you're about to start working on Othello, but you just finished something with the Contemporary Theater of Ohio.
10: Yeah, that's right. I just finished Primary Trust, as you said, was Contemporary Theater of Ohio. It was a great show, also one of a very major lead role. It was very fun to do because it was very different. It is like this almost neurological kind of show about getting into the headspace of someone that's trying to find community. And it spoke a lot to me because there were moments that I could relate to. And I put that into myself into a lot of that role. Whereas like a lot of shows and a lot of different theaters that I do, it's very much using the fictional and trying to make something human out of that. In that role and in that show, it was very, very intimate and very human and very vulnerable from the get. So it was a lot of like, okay, I know what this is. I know what this feels like. How do I make sure the audience like wants to and like follow my like narrative, my story? So it was very different.
9: That relates a bit to a question. I'm curious where Jabari stops and the character begins. How do you work that out? I mean, do you leave Jabari in the parking lot, you get out of your car, and you go into the theater, and you become somebody else?
10: Yeah. Oh, yeah. Especially depending on the roles. For Primary Trust, the last show, the previous one, that one blended so much that I had to constantly find myself like, wait a minute. Am I putting a bit too much of myself in here? Like, I have to remember this is not me, per se. It is a different person. So they may have different ideas of how to react and how to operate like on a daily basis. So it was a bit of like, okay, I have to kind of check in with myself and know that I'm presenting a role, but also make sure to give a little myself in there. Whereas with Othello, it is a drastically different person, a different persona.
9: It's longer too.
10: Yes, yes. Much longer, much denser text. And so that already helps with the splitting my mind of like who I am and what I'm going to do. And on top of that, I have to like really present and have a different way of presenting myself, which will also make it so that, okay, before I enter the stage, I am no longer me, I am Othello.
9: Jabari Johnson is here. He is an actor, videographer, and photographer. We're going to talk more about the new production of Othello with Actors Theatre. We'll talk about Actors Theatre and opportunities to be a performing artist or an artist living in Central Ohio. Orly Alonso is here. He is a pianist. He is an impresario. He is a member of the WOSU family. We have done radio projects together, and he is just off the plane from Miami because he wanted to come and be on the show. I told you to wait, for goodness sake, but here, God bless you, here you are.
11: I love you too much to miss this opportunity to be with you and to share the wonderful moments we always share. So thank you for having me back, and I've missed our time together, especially from Musica Cubana, our show.
9: So. We have to talk about that off mic and bring it up. Anyway, I want to, first of all, what is going to happen in your life on the 12th of July?
11: Just a little concert at Carnegie Hall with my brother, with the Alonso Brothers duo. We're doing our debut. And of course, what do you think we're doing? Celebrating America at 250. Who isn't celebrating America at 250 this year? And it's going to be a trip from Havana to New York, in a sense, because as you know, we moved from Cuba to New York City to study in
9: the
11: city.
9: How old were you when you moved?
11: I was 15.
9: When you left Cuba?
11: When I left Cuba. Uh-huh. And our goal was, my parents were adamant that we said, we're going to New York because the whole point of moving to this country is to go study in New York, the American dream, so to speak.
9: Was it hard to leave Cuba?
11: Of course, it was very, very hard.
9: How
11: it
9: did that happen? I probably should ask your parents.
11: You definitely should. But we came as political refugees, and then America welcomed us with open arms. I could go to school day one from being in the States. So I did. I went to LaGuardia High School. So, of course, it's a nice full circle to go back to New York now and play in the same neighborhood that we grew up and went to school. We're playing West Side Story, Mambo from West Side Story. So that's the area where it was created and it was happening. So Leonard Bernstein will celebrate him at the Carnegie concert, which is a double celebration because we have become Steinway artists. So then we finally get to have the pianos from Steinway come to Carnegie Hall and be played for us. Too bad that the old Carnegie Hall is the connection is not from Steinway. Remember the old Steinway? You could put the piano under the street and go across, and it would be the piano
9: from
11: the old Steinway Hall
9: to
11: the new one. So now you can't do that. It's in a different location. But we're very, very happy to have that happen. And we have so much support from even our local Ohio community, because we have about 22 Ohioans that are coming with us to New York to celebrate this huge milestone for us.
9: I figured there'd be a bus or a plane.
11: It's a plane full.
9: You have quite... Orly Alonso does not play to empty houses, and certainly not in Central Ohio. Neither does Jabari Johnson. I happen to know that for a fact. Since you brought it up, I was going to wait and do this later, but let's do it now. Let's hear the Mambo from West Side Story by Leonard Bernstein. We're going to hear the whole thing. Why not? With Orly Alonso and his brother Orlando Alonso at the piano, a preview of their concert being given in Carnegie Hall at Wild Recital Hall on July 12th.

0: I always leave in the applause. You're not supposed to, but I don't care. I always leave in the applause. Mumbo from West Side Story, music by Leonard Bernstein, played by Orly Alonso and his brother Orlando Alonso. Two brothers, two pianos. They are going to be in concert at Carnegie Hall's Wild Recital Hall on the 12th of July. They have played several programs here in Central Ohio. They will play more. Orly plays everything. Orlando, your brother, has recently been making a kind of a specialty of Bach and doing a lot of really stunning performances of the well-tempered clavier.
1: Yes, he has. And I remember him playing that when we were young, starting to learn the preludes and fugues. So imagine sleeping on a bed next to where the piano is and your brother is starting to learn all those pieces. So to me, the growth and the development of all those pieces, they're all within me just from having heard that growing up. But the maturity that it takes to grow and play 24 preludes and fugues by memory, it's quite an achievement.
0: There's probably nothing, you probably are never done learning that. I mean, no. When you're 80 years old, you're still trying to figure it out and try to play, which I think is part of what one grows into as an artist. Tell me a bit, I'm gonna come back after the break and talk in more detail, but just you have been 3 years, I think, correct me if I'm wrong, at St. Mary's in German Village.
1: Correct.
0: You play at the masses, you are the music director there, but you have a concert series.
1: Yes.
0: Tell me about your concert series.
1: We have the Music at St. Mary concert series that our dear friend Mark Voorhis founded. So we're very happy to continue the tradition. It's on its sixth year coming up now. So we're happy to have survived 5 years during COVID, during everything that it started. And it has grown so much over the years. The community has really welcomed us and has really started participating on everything that we're doing. So we're starting to feel the support of the German Village community, the downtown community, and all of our St. Mary family is really getting very involved, which I love. And that's the beauty of being the music director at a church and also having that be your host home. The new priest at St. Mary has been very, very welcoming, because you never know. We have to be a good, good collaboration, good company to do everything beautifully. So we have been doing an amazing job at making the community work, adding as many children's concerts as we can with the beautiful Columbus International Children's Choir with our dear friend Tatiana Katz. Mm-hmm. This year, I was approached by the Columbus Children's Choir too.
0: With so they're good.
1: Yep, they're coming to play with us. So anytime that we can get a beautiful space where we can get music and spirituality to connect and give people a space to just be themselves and enjoy the beauty of music, it's one battle.
0: I'll tell you one quick story before we take a quick break, and that is that about 6 years ago, Mark Voorhis, you mentioned, who started the series, called me up on the phone. I didn't know him well, and said, I want to start a concert series downtown. And I said, you are out of your mind.
1: Yep.
0: You are crazy. And lo and behold, he, thank God, didn't listen to me and went ahead and did it. And there you are today running this concert series at St. Mary's. And we're going to talk more about that when we come back from a quick break. Don't go away. This is All Sides Weekend on 89.7 WOSU.

0: A judge this week handed down what amounts to life sentences for activists in Texas for, among other things, making zines and joining a book club.
1: The basis for the First Amendment that the Constitution writers would have been thinking of is quite literally the type of anonymous pamphleting that articulates something that is anti-authority. The Federalist Papers were effectively a zine.
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5: What happens to thousands of Haitian immigrants after the Supreme Court gave the green light to immediate deportations? And Governor DeWine goes against his fellow Republicans by striking down a bill that would have forced mail-in voters to show photo ID. That's on the Reporter Roundtable. And then, academic institutions used to fear AI, but now they appear to be embracing it. That's Monday on All Sides with Amy Jurevich from 10 to noon on 89.7 NPR News.
6: We are back, All Sides Weekend. We're talking about arts and culture in Central Ohio. I'm Christopher Purdy. Jabari Johnson is an actor, videographer, and photographer. He is about to take the title role in Shakespeare's Othello with the Actors Theater of Columbus in Schiller Park, and Orly Alonso, pianist, impresario, about to play in New York. He's played in New York before, but this is Carnegie Hall. This is kind of a big deal. Mm-hmm. So, Jabari, let's talk more about Othello. Mm-hmm. First of all, is this your first time working with Actors Theater, and what is Actors Theater?
7: No, actually, this would be my fifth time. I would say it's been a little while. Actors Theater of Columbus is a company, and it's located in German Village. They perform in Schiller Park. They've been around for, I should know the exact year, but I'm pretty sure it's been...
6: It's a long time.
7: Yeah,
6: I've been around
7: 40,
6: a long time, and
7: yeah.
6: I've been to some of them, yeah.
7: Yeah, and so they always been performing their seasons in the park, in the summer series, typically Shakespeare-oriented. They occasionally have their shows that are not that in within the season, but the highlight is to have either half or predominantly Shakespeare shows. That said, it's been... They were my first... a professional show in Columbus. Yeah, years ago when I was 16, I did Scarlet Pimpernel way back when. Yeah, it's amazing to do because it's like such a big community thing because you get to perform in the park, you get to see the camps that they put on as well because usually their final show is at the beginning of every show in the park. So it's a lot of teaching, educating and sharing the arts with a lot of people from all different walks of life, and I enjoy it so much.
6: Jabari, were you born in Columbus? Are you from the area?
7: I am not. No, I am. I have almost a collection of different states I've lived in, but I say I have the most time spent in Georgia, so I say I'm from there prior to coming to Columbus.
6: And where did you train formally? Where did you train?
7: Yeah, I had a lot of camps. And the Alliance Theater in Georgia, and then Oglethorpe Shakespeare.
6: Now, tell me about Othello. What's to say? It's a long role. It's mm-hmm. a demanding role.
7: Yeah.
6: It's got to be an emotional drain, and there are a lot of words.
7: Yes, yes, to everything you just said. It is a big challenge to take on, which makes it all the more exciting to me. It is really a very dense show where you're having a lot of emotional driven characters, especially Othello, where there it's a lot of this manipulation and doubt between Othello and Iago as the main antagonist of the show. So it is emotionally taxing, especially in the latter half, where it's just this the deterioration of the character that you see in real time happen. So it's very fun to trying to discover more and more about what the role is, learning the text and how deep it goes. There's just so much depth in the wording So I'm having an amazing time with my cast and crew in it.
6: How long did it take you to memorize?
7: I'm still going through it. Oh yeah. So it's coming along. It's just one of those things where I typically don't have too much issue with memorization because I am so good at finding out what each, like, down to the word, what they're trying to say and why they're saying it a certain way. With Shakespeare, you have to, for me anyway, I have to figure out the text, the verbatim text, but then also like get a really strong understanding of what each stanza means, because I want to make sure that it is understandable for the audience. And the only way to do that is to fully know the understanding of the inflection and all of this of every word.
6: And you know how the play ends, and we know how the play ends, but you don't. As the character.
7: Yeah.
6: Right, yeah.
7: Yeah, and that's another thing I always keep in mind with my roles, and even in like writing as well. You, even though you've read the whole story, you have to make sure that you are still under the pretense of like, this is the character learning things in real time. You don't want to be too preemptive about like what's happening and how you're feeling. So that's a really good point.
6: Othello, in production with the Actors Theatre of Columbus, opens on July 16th, starring Jabari Johnson, leading a wonderful company. Mm. The acting quality is quite high. The production values also are quite high. I've seen a number of their shows, so I'm looking forward to this one. Let me ask both of you, and Orly Alonso, let me start with you. When you're playing either in chamber music, which I've heard you do, or concerti, which I've heard you do, or as a soloist, what do you need or what do you hope to get from the audience?
8: In any of the arts, I would agree with Jabari, it's all communication. It is all a dialogue between you and your audience. If you play for yourself, you already lost the battle, because you have to play for the room, you have to play. And the more mature we become as artists, the more we can actually gauge that audience, the more we can feel whether we've got them, whether we lost them. That's why we never perform any piece the same way ever, because it's always a give and take between the audience and you. The beauty of the space too, the acoustics. If you're playing outdoors, then you gotta project more. Mm-hmm. If the dogs are barking and the airplanes are going above you, which I do love, the outdoor
6: you
8: experience.
6: You get that a lot, yes.
7: Yeah. Yeah. All the time.
8: Then you do, things acquire a character of their own that only can happen in that place. And that's the beauty of why we're doing this live, that we can really feel that audience. But it's all communication. For me, is if I can have a dialogue with that person, one of them I can make cry, then it works. I always tell all my friends, when you go on stage, make me cry and you have succeeded in anything. So communication is everything.
6: You were born with that. Some people, I don't know how you can learn. You can learn it to an extent, but you have to be born with that ability. You are. I suspect you are too. But I mean, of really sort of drawing people to you, no matter what play you're doing, that is almost, it's not irrelevant. But really, it's a vehicle.
8: Right.
6: So when you program a concert, when you choose the music you're going to play, are you like a DJ and like at this point, at 8:30, I want them to feel this way. And at 9:30, I want them to feel something else. Is that fair?
8: 100%.
6: Really?
8: Correct. We are our own DJs in modern world in that sense. Because for me, sometimes depending on what the venue is. So if you're going just for, we always think the traditional way of, a classical concert should start chronologically,
6: right.
8: Baroque first, and you go into your classical and then romantic. That model does not exist anymore, which used to be the traditional way where we would do our, school concerts and our doctoral dissertation concert style things. Mm-hmm. Now it's first you grab your audience. First, get them in, sweep them in, so you play something Spanish with flair and something fire dance style, an encore almost when you start. Then once they are with you already, then you bring them down to the more complex musical styles, so then you can throw them in a Bach toccata or a Bach very deep fugue that would be almost impossible.
6: Intricate. You've got to pay attention to
8: exactly.
6: that.
8: Exactly. Yeah. And then on the way, you still have to create that sort of architecture of the program so that that way you do get your audience to have a beautiful trip through space and time, right? Mm-hmm. So we have to become a musical building, so to speak, through time, rather than worry about, oh, this piece is beautiful, they're going to love it. No, you have to design the whole musical journey for them. And the more programmatic music we get, the more stories, as you mm-hmm. were saying yeah. with acting, the more story you can put behind the piece, the more you can decipher, this is a story I'm trying to tell you. Whether the piece is related to it or not,
7: right.
8: it doesn't matter as long as you feel that that is the emotional character that you're embodying, mm-hmm. then you can communicate that. Mm-hmm. But yes, there's a method to our madness in that sense to get the audiences happy. And then you can continue to do encores as long as they keep clapping. Mm-hmm. And if they stop you, then you stop.
6: Then you go home. Mm-hmm. Well, now, both of you were born somewhere else mm-hmm. and spent formative years somewhere else. But I don't know, Jabari, how long have you lived in this area?
7: I've been here since 2009. So,
6: okay.
7: Yeah, what is it? Like nearly 20 years, yeah.
6: What keeps 17. You here? What keeps you living in Columbus?
7: Community, yeah. Okay. At this point, it's too hard to leave because I love how much I know the place. I love how much a connection and growth I have with everyone around me. And it's just not something I can give up lightly. And I want to also just develop and grow on to that. So I look for opportunities to continue to work with others in this space in order to just like give other people who are coming in as well a sense of like what we do and who we are. And that way they'll enjoy it as much as I do.
6: I'm going to ask both of you to really kind of expound on this. What is it then to, particularly as a young man, which of course everybody in the world is younger than I am, but the two guys in this room with me are quite young, very much younger. As a young man, as an actor, what kind of a life can you make in Columbus, Ohio, and work at your craft and work at the profession? Keep working, make a living.
7: Yeah, I mean, there's so many opportunities. Like there's, for starters, there's like all these different companies when it comes to the theater side of things. You have like Actors Theater Columbus, Contemporary Theater of Ohio, like I was talking about with Primary Trust, Available Light Theater, one of my favorites, because it's also just such rich material that they perform and put on and original as well. So it's like there's so many avenues to find that way you have something creative to still continue in your life. And I think that's the biggest reason why it's like you should come here for that, because there is that sense of community that's really tight knit. And it is interwoven, I would say, with a lot of film work as well, because there's
6: film work. You say?
7: A little bit.
6: Talk about that. I'm not familiar so much with.
7: Yeah. I mean, there is Film Columbus, like an organization, and what they do is just like put on festivals and make sure to highlight people that are making shorts or documentaries and things like that. And a lot of times they will like kind of like a Venn diagram, they'll cross over with theater people because they already have experience performing and having this creative side to them. And so I really like to see that kind of collaboration, and I want to help foster it and make it grow more. And so that's the biggest thing I'm trying to work with, like with different mutual friends and connections, to make sure they know, like, okay, we're here for you, and we want to do that, and we have this mutual like understanding of like what this is, and we should just continue to grow it together.
6: You probably are at a point now in your career where you can hold your hand out to somebody else who's coming along and say, join the community here.
7: Oh, yeah.
6: Come on,
7: yes.
6: Be on stage with us. Let's work.
7: It's so bizarre to hearing like people ask for my advice, because it's like, and it's because I certainly have like opinions and advice and like life experience I can share, but it's kind of funny doing that at the same time, because I just, from my perspective, I remember when I like first started, and I can almost still just see myself from that very get. And so even though there's been like a plethora of experience between that time, I'm still like, oh yeah, like I'm learning things as well. I'm learning things at the same time as you are. So I can tell you how like I've dealt with and how I've related what I know to this new information that I'm getting. And then there, from there, I'm like, oh yeah, I guess you haven't experienced this yet, or X and Y and Z. And then I'll tell them like what that's like.
6: Orly Alonso, I think you came here to go to grad school. Is that correct? Is that what brought you here?
8: I came, well, family brought me here.
6: Yeah, that's right, yes.
8: And then once you come to Ohio and you don't know anybody, it has taken a decade to get to become part of this city, which is amazing. Like you were saying, it's hard to find your way when you first get here. Mm-hmm. But once you do every step possible mm-hmm. to get acquainted with what is happening here, the life of Columbus, Ohio, then I've grown to love it. Because as a New Yorker, of course, who doesn't miss the New York life and the excitement and the hustle bustle of every day in New York? But once in Rome, do as the Romans do. So, of course, I got my doctorate at Ohio State, which then full circle, then I could become a professor there.
6: You did indeed, yes.
8: While my piano teacher was on sabbatical, Stephen Glazer. So that is wonderful to be able to go from the student to the teacher in this hometown and be the one who is asking for help and be the one able to give help. But what I always tell even all my students, how do you survive in this town? First, you have to be willing to die in any town in the sense of the American dream is always you can do anything you want. You can be everything that you want. Mm-hmm. And the Cuban way is not that because you know you have to hone in to whatever your craft is. And the world is not your oyster in every angle of life. It's only in those that you actually good at and that can offer something good. So once you have decided, you know what, this is the life that I want, the life of an artist, which is very, very difficult. Mm. Once you choose that, then you make those opportunities. So collaboration is the name of the game. Mm-hmm. How do you work with institutions? So then you teach Capital, OSU, Otterbein, Ohio Wesleyan, then you get the connections there. Then you want to perform, then you continue to do your gigs as you did when you were young, but the old way of performing live does not exist anymore, where you used to be in a practice room, practice, and go out there and perform, and the opportunities would be there. Mm-hmm. Those don't exist anymore. You have to go make those opportunities, go collaborate with people that have been established here or that are up and coming. So that's my goal. So having at Music at St. Mary, have the Pro Arte come, have Pro Musica come. They are the established names that have been here with Steven Caracciolo.
6: And they bring people with them. They bring audiences with them.
8: And then you bring the new people like the Callisto String Quartet that just got back to Columbus. Mm-hmm. And then you say, come, we have venues for you to play because the music that you're making should be heard by everybody. And then as you get to know all the different people and accompany different choirs, you get to work with the Larry Griffins, with the Tatiana Katz of Columbus, Ohio. So it's all collaboration. I get to do with students when I was Antoine T. Clark at Ohio State. We were both studying at the same time. He was doing conducting and as I was doing piano. And now on November 8th, I get to play with him at Nights in the Gardens of Spain at McConnell with the Worthington Chamber Orchestra.
6: I'm writing this down. Okay, November. I think I knew that, but okay.
8: Yeah, right, so it's really fun to be able to come full circle with the community.
6: I was going to ask you, we have to take another break in a minute, but for people who can't go to New York on July 12th, when can we hear Orly Alonso play again?
8: Well, you can hear me any Saturday and Sunday at St. Mary playing the big organ there. Right, yeah. But Sundays at 4, Music at St. Mary, the concert series, almost every month or every other month, we will have concerts at 4 p.m. So
6: it's a nice time of day to do that. Yes. Sunday, it's lovely. Yeah, it's
8: And they can come hear you too because you're our MC at many of those concerts, which we love your insight, all of the knowledge of the music. No. So we'll have plenty of concerts coming up. Right. And this season from 10 to 14 concerts a season that we do. And we keep it busy because, you know, from Village Lights to any choral concerts with Stephen Caracciolo that does three of his concerts at St. Mary, we love having all the music that we can give to this city.
6: Well, between the two of you, there's so much going on and so much to do and so much to experience. We're going to review everything in our less than final segment. We're going to take a break right now. Come right back.

0: can feel like your entire life and everything in it, from birth to this very moment, is a setup. A setup for a question that they're not gonna like the answer to. The next snap judgment, you proudly present movement. Snap judgment, storytelling with the beat. Do not miss it.
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2: A judge this week handed down what amounts to life sentences for activists in Texas for, among other things, making zines and joining a book club.
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4: What happens to thousands of Haitian immigrants after the Supreme Court gave the green light to immediate deportations? And Governor DeWine goes against his fellow Republicans by striking down a bill that would have forced mail-in voters to show photo ID. That's on the Reporter Roundtable. And then, academic institutions used to fear AI, but now they appear to be embracing it. That's Monday on All Sides with Amy Jurevich from 10 to noon on 89.7 NPR News.
5: We are back. I'm Christopher Purdy. This is All Sides Weekend on 89.7 NPR News, talking with Jabari Johnson, who is an actor, videographer and photographer, and Orlai Alonso, who is a pianist and impresario. And we've been talking about what it is to be an artist, to be a creative person living in Central Ohio. And at least these two are very, very enthusiastic. And talk about salesmen. If people are listening on our live stream and you're somewhere else, you may want to think about coming here if you want to be an actor or a creative person or a musician. I want to make sure, I want to go back to Jabari for a bit and review that you are taking the title role in Shakespeare's Othello with Actors Theatre in Schiller Park, opening July 16th through August 9th. Those are like extended weekend shows. Is it Friday, Saturday, Sunday?
6: That's right. So it runs Thursday through Sunday at 8 every day of the week, weather permitted. We will be out there, rain or light rain or shine. I say if it is too heavier than that, we might have to unfortunately cancel. But you can look for us there all the time.
5: The website is Actors Theatre, one word with an R-E, theater, actorstheatre.org,
6: right.
5: If
6: That's
5: you'd
6: right.
5: like tickets or more information about that. Can you bring picnics? What's the
6: etiquette? Oh, yeah.
5: What's
6: oh,
5: the
6: my
5: etiquette?
6: Gosh. That's, oh, sorry, what'd you say?
5: What's the etiquette?
6: How the etiquette, yeah, you definitely bring food, bring snacks, bring, you can even bring pets and everything, like, and sit out in the lawn and enjoy the show. There's going to be food there. Tasty Dog always is there to provide hot dogs and different meals and snacks that you can buy. And yeah, it's just having a good time and bringing people you enjoy.
5: And Orlai Alonso, if people want to come to your concerts at St. Mary's, how do they find out more?
7: Music@stmary.com. So
5: okay.
7: That's where we put all of our information, or on Facebook, Instagram, we're everywhere.
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1: The more collaboration, the more wonderful the result it is here in this melting pot.
2: And I want to make sure people understand that you and your brother Orlando Alonso are appearing together at Carnegie Hall on the 12th of July, I believe presented by the Cuban American Cultural Organization.
1: Correct, the Cuban Cultural Center of New York.
2: Okay.
1: And by Carnegie Hall, because this one is part of Carnegie Hall Presents as part of their celebration of the 250th anniversary. They wanted to include the Americas too, which we were very happy to hear that they were doing that. So it didn't mean America, just North America, but it meant from Canada all the way to Punta Arenas in Chile.
2: All the way down. What are you playing?
1: So we'll be playing a lot of Cuban music, of course, the arrangements to that we have grown to love and have asked and commissioned for us to have. We did our opening season here, Carnegie Bound, so we gave Columbus, Ohio a little preview.
2: That was at Ohio State a few months ago.
1: Exactly. So we gave them a little preview of what we were doing. So we'll do the famous classics of Mambo Number 5. You'll get some Tito Puente, Oye Como Va, so to get the Latin flair. But we will also include music by Manuel Valera, original compositions that honor Bebo Valdez and the traditional Cuban music. But we also get Timo Andres, who's a very hot up-and-coming composer, Junior grad, very young, that has done The Shy and the Mighty. And we're doing Night Jaunt, one of his pieces. Beautiful music, and his programmatic notes are a stroll at night by yourself or with a friend, meaning you pick who you're walking New York City doing that. So we're paying tribute to American composers and composers from Latin America that have grown up in the States. So Jorge Gomez, Adonis Gonzalez. So we get all of this great Latin, Guillerme Bernstein, too. His last name is Bernstein, so funny enough. So that he'll have a Brazilian choros. So we get to do a little of Brazil, a little bit of Latin American flair, and then main course is Cuban, of course, because that's what we are.
2: What is Los Delirios de Rosita? What is that?
1: Rosita's Delights. So Los Delirios de Rosita are, it's a beautiful four-hand composition. So this is supposed to be played one piano, four hands, even though my brother and I, when we play our concerts, two pianos, four hands. This is by Ignacio Cervantes, one of the old traditional Cuban music how when it started coming from the music of the streets, being adapted to classical music. So very much like in America, Rhapsody in Blue style, getting jazz into the mainstream. This is the Cuban Gershwin, so to speak.
2: We're going to hear it right now.

0: I want you to say the title.
1: Los Delirios de Rosita.
0: That was Orly Alonso with his brother Orlando Alonso at one piano at this performance. But when your concerts always have two big pianos.
1: Correct.
0: And you sit like 10 yards from each other, and the coordination is extraordinary. I mean, when you are rehearsing, I know you and your brother are very close, but can rehearsals be like contentious?
1: That's the point of art. Oh, of course, you're always fighting and you're always making up because that is part of the process. We learn through blood and tears and sweat to make sure that we come across on the other side with maturity, with all that we want to say, and that really the audience can be part of what we're trying to say and what we're trying to communicate, which is give fully ourselves to all of you out there. So thank you for listening out there and for listening to all of our concerts that we do.
0: And I just wrote this down, and you should too out there in Radioland. November 8th, with the Worthington Chamber Orchestra and the wonderful Antoine Clark. I'm a big fan of his since he was a baby. But he's not a baby anymore, but he's a very, very talented conductor. You are playing the Knights in the Gardens of Spain with him,
1: yes,
0: is that right?
1: Yes, exactly.
0: Manuel de Falla, yes.
1: Oh, I'm sure we'll get some goodies there. Exactly. So it'll be wonderful to continue.
0: So write that down. Now, Jabari, I want to ask you a little bit about casting. I notice in the looking at the cast list for the Othello, in which you're taking the title role, I thought Iago, who was the second lead, you can't do the show without Iago,
2: right.
0: I believe is being played by a woman.
2: That's right, yeah. Cristina Yoho will be playing Iago. Yeah, no, so it is Cristina Yoho will still, the role will still be presenting man. So Iago, as the dynamic hasn't changed. It is just,
0: It would be interesting if it did, though. But go ahead.
2: Yeah, and it's just because Yoho has this mesmerizing performance. And there is no one that can play like this intriguing and like manipulative character than like Cristina Yoho, because she has a lot of experience with movement work and then also like comedy as well, which I think is important when you're playing something dramatic sometimes. It's the same way you see like a lot of movies where a comedy writer is making a horror movie, because they understand with comedy you still need these kind of beats to fully grasp what makes people uncomfortable, what makes people like understand or like dislike the villain.
0: We have to understand why Othello keeps Iago around so long. There's an attraction there. There is.
2: Yes.
0: I mean, there's that
2: charisma.
0: when you play two. That's the word exactly right. Which is kind of hard to come by. You got it or you ain't. I'm looking at two who got it. But you know, but yeah. So you have that. They just did Actors Theater just did a Taming of the Shrew few weeks ago.
2: Yeah,
0: I believe that was an all-female cast.
2: That's right. Yeah, exactly.
0: When that is prepared, when the director and the people are sitting down in the rehearsal room and deciding to do it that way, what do you think motivates them to try it like that?
2: Honestly, I think it's just to have a new take on a material that's been done countless times. And I think especially with Taming of the Shrew, because it is, at its core, it's a very misogynistic story.
0: Oh God, yes.
2: So it is this chance to kind of reclaim the story and narrative and give it a twist that gives it a more contemporary contextual understanding. So it's fascinating to watch and see how you can mold the story in a way that is more, I don't want to say appropriate, because it's just a new take on it.
0: A different way to do it.
2: Yeah, it's a different way to do it.
0: Therefore, it can illuminate parts of the text you may have missed the first time around. Which Shakespeare, you always miss something.
2: Oh, yeah.
0: I mean, the first 10 times around, you miss something. It's like Bach. I mean, you're never done.
2: Right. Really. You constantly learn new things.
0: You never been. Now, when you and Iago are rehearsing, no matter who plays the role, the two parts are very much dependent on one another. Mm-hmm. It's a real duet, the two of them, for the extent of the and of the audience, because the audience knows the story, loathes Iago right away, but Othello does not loathe Iago right. I don't think he ever loathes Iago, except maybe the last 2 seconds of the show, the very end.
2: Right, at the very, very end.
0: Yeah, yes, yes.
2: Yeah.
0: So what do you need from the actor doing that role when you're playing Othello?
2: Oh, mostly trust. It is important to fully trust your partner with that role, because it's heavy material, and it's also just having this connection and relationship that needs to read on stage. And I think the best way for that to read is to have already some kind of dynamic that is recognizable. For instance, like me and Christina Yoho, this will be our third show together.
0: Really? Okay.
2: Yeah, so we've done two shows prior, both with Actors Theatre of Columbus, Beowulf and the Bard in 2018 or 2019, and then Tale of Two Cities in 2021. And so it was doing those shows already made it so we had a good understanding, like, oh yeah, this is how we act and how we relate to each other. And we're hoping that that will translate when we're on the stage together again, this time as, you know, misunderstood rivals. Like, I'm seeing Iago as a friend, and then slowly understanding
0: him. Very slowly.
2: Yes,
0: very gradually. Very, very slowly. Know, I think what keeps the audience's rivet is the progression from trust, friendship, love, if you will, to complete destruction.
2: Yes. Yeah.
0: If you did Othello with no cuts, you'd be there for 5 hours.
2: Yes.
0: It's a long show.
2: I tell people that. Yeah.
0: So, I mean, I know different productions do different performing editions of it, and I think that's probably the director's decision exactly what might be excised, because really, I mean, in Shakespeare's day, everybody was drunk and everybody was, you know, running around.
2: This is our chance.
0: They didn't sit and pay attention like we do today. Mm-hmm. So it's going to be performed at Actors Theatre, which is there's something there now. I think is there
2: yes, Peter and Starcatcher is playing right now. That'll run until the week before we open, so whatever that math will be, like early July will end.
0: But Othello will opens July 16th and runs until August 9th. The website for tickets and information, one-stop shopping there, theactorstheatre.org, and you can go in performances outdoors in Schiller Park. Bring a little bug spray, bring wine, bring picnics.
2: That's right.
0: And bring comfortable chairs. Orle Alonso, you can hear in the really beautiful setting of St. Mary Church, which is actually exquisite. To come in there on a Sunday afternoon and hear what you've planned in that series for the 12 or 13 weeks that you're doing that per season is a great joy. And I have seen a lot of people. I've seen very crowded churches for your concerts with the Columbus International Children's Choir and Pro Arte of Ohio and Stephen Caracciolo and yourself and your brother and chamber music. So, no reason to sit at home and be bored of a Sunday afternoon. The website, once again, is?
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0: Music at St. Mary, and you are going to Carnegie Hall on July 12th, and then you're going to come back from Carnegie Hall, and you're going to come back on the show, and you're going to tell us all about it.
1: Ooh, that's wonderful.
0: Okay.
1: I'm always happy to be here. It's always a pleasure to share a great time with you and all of the guests that you always bring. Yes. It's an amazing experience. Thank you for welcoming me into the WSU family.
0: And thank you for flying back from Miami just to do this show. I appreciate that very much.
1: I wouldn't miss it.
0: You probably drove, never mind. Okay. Thank you, Jabari Johnson. I look forward to Othello. Thank you very much, Orle Alonso, as always. God bless you for New York. Come back and tell us all about it again. Thank you, Chris Johnston, who makes radio for us here at WOSU. Thank you to Marcus Charleston, our producer. I'm Christopher Purdy. This has been All Sides Weekend on 89.7 NPR News.

Janis, and he was determined to sign her to Columbia Records, which he did do. Janis Joplin essentially was the first great artist that Clive discovered, and they made the record Cheap Thrills together with the single Piece of My Heart, which made Janis a national

0: Welcome to Columbus on the Record. I'm Mike Thompson. An estimated 30,000 Haitian refugees live in the Columbus-Springfield area under temporary protected status. It allows them to live in the U.S. because their home country is too dangerous. This week, the U.S. Supreme Court ruled that President Trump can end that status for Haitians as well as Syrians. Revocation of the status would ban them from working legally in the U.S. and make them subject to deportation. Governor DeWine, who is personally close to the Haitian community, said ending TPS is a mistake, but added there is little he can do. Joe Mas, this ruling does not mean that Haitian refugees living in Columbus and in Springfield will immediately have to leave or will get immediately detained, right?
1: Yes and no. They immediately have the obligation to leave, but that doesn't mean that that is going to happen. And to answer the second part of the question as to whether there is going to be any type of official move, as we saw early on in Chicago and New York and in Minneapolis, probably politics will interfere in that, and also the fact that we have a new administrator of the ICE program. So I doubt that that will happen with the degree of energy and cruelty that we saw at the beginning.
0: Bob, there's thousands, tens of thousands of Haitian refugees here. They've been working in the Springfield area, filling jobs, Columbus area as well. Is it fair to make them leave, given that Haiti is still in really bad shape?
2: Well, Mike, we have a lot of countries in this world that are awful, and, you know, people want to come to the United States to understand that. This is a temporary, okay, protective status. It's just temporary. It's not permanent. And it's under the purview of the executive, the president of the United States. It is what it is. I mean, you can change the law. I mean, you can try to change the law and try to, you know, give these people permanent status when they apply for asylum and not a temporary. But the law is the law. And the courts basically said this is something that, you know, the president decides. He grants it. He decides when that temporary period of time is over, and President Trump's done that.
0: So, Jake, what is the thinking? Are we going to see the roundups that we saw in Chicago and Minneapolis this winter?
3: I don't know. I can't predict the future here. I suspect that, yeah, like Joe said, there will be some political considerations here, but I think that there's going to be a big humanitarian problem. I mean, Haiti's a failed state. Haiti, there are assassinations. Gangs run much of the country. I believe we don't fly planes there because of gunfire planes have been taking. So I don't know how, I don't know what you do with these people. In just as a matter of good conscience, I'd assume if there's a deportation campaign, you'd have to look at third-party countries that would be willing to take them. So I can't predict the politics or the actual enforcement, but there's a very serious humanitarian crisis on the
0: left. Jesse, Governor DeWine, long history with Haiti. He has supported schools there in memory of his daughter. He's been to Haiti many times, maybe not recently, but many times over the years. Special affinity to Springfield in that area. What is he doing to try to interfere or support the Haitian community in this case?
4: Yeah, I mean, a lot of this is going to be decided at the federal level. He's making the campaign based off his personal experience and personal knowledge of these people, both in actual Haiti from visiting there from the Becky DeWine School, and also just from working with people in Springfield, both Haitian immigrants, but also businesses. A lot of these businesses that employ individuals are no longer legally going to be able to do so. And so what does that mean for them by way of staffing? But also, if they continue to employ these people, they could face penalties as well.
1: Mike, what I anticipate, though, is that perhaps some of the more conservative, well, let me use a different word, some of the more Trump-aligned legislators will then pressure the governor into having the state police assist in the identification, if not the direct deportation, as it's happened in Florida, by the way. And then, under those circumstances, then the governor may very well take a stand, and I anticipate that he would under those extreme circumstances, but that has not happened yet.
0: Up to the point where there are bad places around the world. The State Department advisory for Haiti for Americans is do not travel there.
2: Yeah.
0: It's the highest, worst level. President Trump is allowing refugees in from South Africa. Mm-hmm. They're at level 2, which is the second highest. It's basically use caution when traveling there. That's the same as Great Britain, Spain, and France right now. Is there a disconnect there? He's allowing refugees in from South Africa, but Haiti, y'all go back.
2: Well, you know? I mean, he's bringing them in from other countries as well, too, not just South Africa. But that's the one everybody likes to point to because they try to make it look like it's a racist thing, which it isn't. What we're talking about is temporary protected status. I don't think he's given permanent status to anybody outside of Haiti. So I don't think he's just saying, oh, well, only the Haitians and the Syrians get temporary. Everybody else gets permanent. It's a system that's been in place, and he's using it the way it's supposed to be used. You give them temporary status. And so that's what he's done.
0: He is giving gift bags to the folks who come in, too. So, I mean, there's a different standard there between the two countries.
1: Yeah, and the temporary status, it's not just the clock that runs out, but it's directly tied to the conditions in that given country. And if the conditions in that given country, as you have said, have not improved, then the humane thing to do is to continue that status until such time as something happens and open the door for a more expanded status, such as permanent legal resident, and so on.
0: Jesse, I'm curious. Well, in the state level, this is the state. They can maybe help with law enforcement, local law enforcement, state law enforcement. But in the Senate race, John Husted, you know what? It's going to be an issue in this race for between him and Sherrod Brown.
4: Yeah, his statement was interesting. It was very much like, I support the rule of law. He was not really going hard one way or the other on this. He didn't want to run probably afoul of either Trump or Mike DeWine, who was his governor when he was lieutenant governor. So his statement was pretty, I guess, down the middle.
0: Yeah. All right. Well, go ahead, Bob.
2: Well, the politics of this, I mean, you can go back to the 2024 presidential election. This was a big, big issue, which was strange in that we don't have presidential campaigns where Ohio has something going on that becomes an issue in the presidential race. So this is a big issue. Here in Ohio, obviously Trump did much better. He won Clark County. And the first time ever, he won the city of Springfield. So, I mean, politically, I don't know whether it hurts or whether it would help.
1: But let's not forget that that was based on a complete outright lie about eating dogs and cats. They're eating your pet.
2: Oh, I think the memes that they came up with immediately disproved. I mean,
0: Trump said it at a debate that they're eating the dogs and the cats.
2: Yeah, but they were making fun of them afterwards, and everybody knew that was not true. No, I mean, it's the people there that make these decisions. They voted the way they voted. Now, you may not like the way they voted, but that's what the people there did.
0: So, this is a question. We have like 30 seconds left. So, why hasn't this been solved? I mean, immigration has been a problem for 25 years. We had a close to came.
2: Mike, you're really asking that question. I thought you were going to save that for Social Security.
0: That's coming up.
1: That was the Kennedy-McCain or McCain-Kennedy Act back in 1996.
0: Yeah, when Mickey Cantor lost his seat because they came up with an immigration reform thing and the Republicans didn't like it.
1: A lot of other things happened as a consequence,
0: So it's just, it goes on and on, but no solution in sight yet, anyway. Yeah. Well, before it rushed off to summer recess, Ohio lawmakers passed a bill that would have changed how Ohioans vote by mail. It would have required mail-in voters submit some form of photo ID. They would have to copy their ID, send it in the mail, or upload it through a website. Critics blasted the new rules as unnecessary, and they claimed it would keep some voters from casting ballots. Governor DeWine agreed. This week, he vetoed that bill. He said it would not discourage fraud and would pose a significant added burden on Ohioans who vote by mail. Jack Zuckerman, first to the bill that was proposed. 1 million people voted by mail in the last election in 24 here in Ohio. It seemed like this was impossible to comply with and impossible to administer, or close to impossible.
3: Yeah, I mean, I think it was confusing. It sets up a new slate of rules for voting by mail that doesn't take effect until after this current election. But in this current election, there's another semi-related voter ID constitutional amendment on the ballot. This is endlessly confusing stuff for a problem that it's guarding against a problem that has not been shown to exist. There has not been any sort of widespread or even relatively widespread problem of vote by mail misidentification. So there's no problem being solved by the bill that confuses here.
0: This was consistent with what Mike DeWine has said, Jesse. He thinks as of right now, the voting system here is pretty good. We don't need to change it or anything. And he's stuck with that.
4: Yeah, the governor said a few years ago that he really didn't want to be signing too many more voting bills. He did sign one voting bill a little bit under the threat of potential lawsuits or problems with the federal system. That was making sure that the ballots arrived by election day versus afterward. But this particular measure wasn't something being pushed from D.C. It really was part of a compromise to pass that constitutional amendment that Jake referenced, and it was a way to kind of like generate support for this other measure.
0: Bob, I mean, the cases of fraud are minuscule.
2: I know. I always hear that.
0: Why do they keep changing, trying to make it tougher and prevent fraud that really is not occurring?
2: Well, because they feel that there's an issue out there that's got to be addressed. Now, every time they do pass something, and it happened when they, you know, passed the law that said you had to show it at, you know, polling places. Oh, my gosh, you're going to be shutting down our election system. People won't be able to vote. Happened in Georgia when they changed theirs. They said, oh, my gosh, it's going to keep people from voting. Guess what? Voting, people are voting more than ever. So these things that we always talk about is going to somehow stop people from voting when they're actually implemented, because they never stop people from getting from voting.
3: That's just not true. What? That's just not true. More absentee ballots than ever since 2023 voting changes in Ohio have led to provisional ballots not being cured, not being ultimately counted in ballots.
2: Because of photo ID. They don't show photo. They don't have to show it on an absentee ballot.
3: I'm talking about people who go up to vote in person. When Republicans changed our voter laws in 2023, we've had a marked increase in people who are coming in to vote, not meeting the new requirements, and their votes are not being counted.
2: Well, I mean, so we have less people voting now than we did prior to photo ID. No, we don't. We have more.
0: Well, go ahead, Jake.
1: But I think the question is, and I think what Jake is suggesting, is that within the subset of the individuals that vote absentee, that we've had a larger number of the absentee ballots being rejected. Whether more people, whether we, Democrats, or you, Republicans, get more people to come out or populations bigger or whatever, that's another story. But I do agree with the governor's logic, and that is exactly what are you going to do with a photo ID in a mail-in ballot? Because you can't compare it. You can't put it next to the individual and compare it. You could, for example, why not use the number on your driver's license?
2: I think what the Secretary of State, though, is working towards is doing a system where you can vote online, where you upload it online and just vote absentee via online.
1: And I predict, as maybe you are predicting right now, that down the road, 10 years, 20 years after I'm gone, that we will have everything done in that fashion.
0: Could this have backfired, Bob, on Republicans? I looked at Butler County, very Republican county, voted for Donald Trump by 27 points 2 years ago. I looked at the number of absentee ballots. It was basically half Republican, half Democrat, and the rest unaffiliated or libertarian.
2: Oh, yeah, and I think statewide we had more Republicans. And when you look at now our voting demographics that have taken place over the last 10 years or so, it's shown that the people that are less frequent voters are more Republican voters. So this whole thing of, oh, Republicans are trying to keep people from voting, I mean, that's not true. Politically, we're hurt by this. Politically, the more fringe people that we don't allow to vote because we make it harder will mean less Republican votes. I mean, they looked at the people that
0: didn't. So why do they keep passing these bills then?
2: Because they feel that there's a problem. Now, you talk about all the provisionals that, you know, you have people that aren't getting allowed to vote. Well, should they have been voting in the first place? Is our photo ID system catching a problem that nobody knew about, didn't exist? I mean, why are they not allowed to vote? Because they can't provide
1: a
2: photo ID?
1: I think there's another answer to what Bob is pondering on, is that there must be a problem that they're trying to address. I disagree. I think this has become a meme. It's become an issue only because Donald Trump thinks it's an issue.
0: All right. We'll move on to our next topic. Last week, Governor DeWine, when announcing his opposition to the death penalty, was asked if he would consider commuting the sentences of death row inmates. Here's that exchange.
5: There are some opponents of the death penalty who are calling on you in your final months to use your clemency powers. Can you talk about what thoughts you've got about that?
6: No. I'm going to talk today about the reasoning behind what I wrote and what I just read.
0: Well, it turns out that about 3 weeks earlier, he had commuted the sentence of a death row inmate. There was no public announcement. It was not until reporting from the Marshall Project this week that we learned that on May 27th, Governor DeWine took murderer Gregory Lott off death row. He will now spend the rest of his life in prison with no chance for parole. Lott, who has been on death row for 4 decades, has severe intellectual disabilities. The state parole board recommended clemency for him 6 years ago. Jesse Baumert, has the governor explained why he took him off death row yet?
4: You know, I'm not sure if the Marshall Project got to the bottom of that, but I think leaning into the parole board had recommended it. Even the family of the victim in this particular case had asked for mercy for Mr. Lott, and just the intellectual disabilities were certainly a factor. It could provide a bit of a roadmap that if Mike DeWine were to do more commutations, would they look like this?
0: So, Bob, why not when he was asked the question? This guy was example number one of why Mike DeWine opposed the death penalty.
2: Would have been a good thing to show.
0: He's
2: as
0: been
2: an
0: on
2: example.
0: Death row for 4 decades. Yeah. The family didn't oppose him getting off death row.
2: Yeah.
0: He intellectual disabilities. The parole board offered him clemency.
2: Yeah.
0: He could have said, here's an example of why? I now oppose him. Why didn't he?
2: I can't answer that question, Mike. I can't get into Mike DeWine's head.
0: I know. I'm not asking you to get into his head. I'm just curious.
2: I disagree with the governor too many times. I don't disagree with him on this. I mean, I totally agree with him on this. He's right to life. I'm right to life. You can't be right to life and then somehow be for the death penalty. It'd be like being for abortion but against the death penalty. You got to have a consistency there.
0: Well, no,
2: so
0: the right
2: I
0: to life
2: appreciate
0: says
2: that.
0: They have the qualifier of innocent life. That's how they do it now. The right to life official policy is we oppose abortion, but not
2: I get
0: the death penalty.
2: But it's not. Okay, I think the governor should have done that. The death penalty is not effective for the very thing you just said, 4 decades. I mean, how can you use the death penalty as some deterrent when the person thinks I'm going to be in jail for decades?
1: You know, and Bob is absolutely correct. I agree with him, and I agree with the governor on this. But just because, I mean, Right to Life is a political organization, okay? It's not a necessarily solely an ethical or a moral one. But I'm drawing the same position that the Catholic Church has drawn, that they are, yes, they're in favor of Right to Life, but they're also in favor of the dignity of humans, including refugees, and they're in favor of eliminating the death penalty, as has been the case with the last 3 popes that we have. And I think that that's the position that Bob and I are taking.
0: So as far as offering clemency down the road, he's got, 200 days left in his term. There's a chance there's 100. I went on last week on the Department of Corrections website, and there were 109 names on death row. I went this week, and the first time I checked, there were 107 names. I said, whoa. 2 are gone. I checked 10 minutes later, there were 106 names. So I asked the Department of Corrections what's going on. They quickly got back to me. One was Gregory Lott, the man who was commuted. Another man died of natural causes, and another man had his sentence reduced by a court in Cleveland, I believe. So is that what we're going to have to do? We're going to have to go in there every week and count the names and see who's been commuted?
3: Let me shed some light on this, because there's an explanation here for what the governor did. What the governor said was, so the Supreme Court has changed the standard for how courts evaluate whether you can use the death penalty on someone with intellectual disabilities. After those rulings came down, the courts had already churned him through the system when that ruling came in. So the legal standard had changed it to such a way that would render him

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1: There was a legal timeline, and those things intersected in a most unfortunate way.
2: And I think the governor didn't want to go out of his way to get the legislature upset. You know, I mean, there's still a lot of proponents in the legislature of the death penalty, and I don't think he, at this point in time, he wants to take on a fight with
3: him. All right, well, we have to solve Social Security. Other than being each state's senior U.S. senator, Bernie Moreno and Elizabeth Warren do not share much in common. But this week, they teamed up to propose a fix for Social Security's looming funding crisis. Experts predict the Social Security Trust Fund, basically its savings account, will run out of money in 6 years. If that happens, benefits would have to be cut significantly. Moreno and Warren say they have a solution: increase Social Security taxes on higher income earners. Right now, Social Security taxes are capped. People don't have to pay any Social Security taxes on income above $185,000. Experts say lifting that cap and imposing Social Security taxes on upper income earners could delay the trust fund insolvency by 30 years. Bob Clegg, you are a political ad man. This writes itself. Bernie Moreno teams up with woke Massachusetts liberal to raise your taxes.
2: No, it's Bernie Moreno looking out for our vulnerable senior citizens. That's what it is.
3: But joking aside, it's a pretty bold move on his part.
2: It is. And it shows you how much he does care, obviously, about seniors and making sure that that money that so many seniors depend on is going to be there. I don't know why we're still talking about this, why it hasn't been solved, but I think in the end, what we're going to, the wealthier individuals are going to be hit one way or the other, and maybe both ways. It's either going to be higher, you know, they're going to take off that cap, or they're going to take the cap off only so far and then maybe do means testing so that Warren Buffett and Bill Gates don't receive Social Security.
4: Bob, you're not going to believe this.
2: What?
4: 1968. I'm a senior in high school, and we were talking. Must have been civics class or business class. And the teacher was saying, you know, your generation, being as large as it is going to make some demands on the society and on Social Security. This topic came up in 1968, the cap, which is, what is it?
3: It's 185
4: now. It's gone up. 500, by the way. 185, 500.
3: In 1937, when this was passed, it was $3,000.
4: And the only thing that we're talking about, by the way, is whether the 6% or whatever should continue beyond that. It seems to me like a no-brainer that should be happening, and it isn't. What kind of a break is that?
3: Jesse, Bernie Moreno's been pretty conservative and pretty tightly aligned with Donald Trump and attacking liberals, but this kind of caught a lot of people by surprise, this op-ed he wrote in the New York Times.
5: Yeah, it's an unlikely partnership, I would say, particularly Elizabeth Warren, who's pretty well known on the left. But to, you know, the points that we've been making, this really wouldn't affect about 94% of people. It's like about 6% of people who would be paying this increased amount of money. And so perhaps it's not that big of a risk.
3: Is this, I mean, does it have traction, do you think, Jake?
1: Politically, yes. In terms of, am I expecting this to happen anytime soon? No. But I will add that there was a time when it was true that Elizabeth Warren was just a Republican attorney living in Oklahoma. So maybe this isn't as strange as it looks on its face.
3: No, but if you look at the comments in the New York Times after the op-ed that they both wrote jointly, and there's still a lot of opposition to any tax increase at all, Bob.
2: Yeah, I mean, the question is, how do you save Social Security? And you know, you're right. It's not going to get fixed right now, but by 2032, 2033, they're going to fix it. Yeah. And it's better to start tackling it now so that we're not in the crisis mode.
3: There's one reason why it'll get fixed, because if they don't, they'll all lose their jobs. Seriously, if
4: they don't fix it, they lose their jobs.
3: And it goes broke, they'll get it done. It may be at the last minute.
2: Every single incumbent that's in office.
3: Yeah. Let's get to our off-the-record parting shots. Joe Moss, you're up first.
4: Mike, if I go back to the TPS thing, you know that this is a problem, not only because of what's happening with the Haitians and a million other, by the way, because the number is really high. But the logic of the decision by Supreme Court Justice Alito troubles me, because basically

0: He says that the court should not second-guess the chief executive, suggesting that the office of the president has no limits. And that, my friends, is a problem, not only because of this president, but because of the next Democratic president.
1: Bob.
2: Legislature this month finally put money in a fund they created 5 years ago to help first responders with PTSD and other mental health issues. And they finally put in $40 million. They should have done that 5 years ago, but they didn't.
1: All right. Jake.
3: The Ohio Power Siting Board rejected Sloopy Solar this week, which just goes to show you that you cannot name your project after a beloved Ohio figure and expect that to carry and save the day.
1: Nice try, though.
3: It was a good try.
1: Jesse.
4: You stole my off-the-record comment about the PTSI. It's really interesting bill. No. I would say DeWine issued another veto this week that was about some metering, these kind of third-party utilities, and that was a really interesting decision as well. It just kind of flew under the radar of voter ID.
1: Consumer advocates applauded the governor for that veto. My off-the-record comment is bittersweet. This week, we say goodbye to a Columbus on the Record original. Our studio manager, Paul Pelequin, retires after 27 years as an employee. He was a volunteer for this place for 13 years before that. He's been with this show from the start. He crafted our very first table out of fine plywood. He has guided many employees and students throughout the years. He is the quintessential team player. We had to tell him to stop helping us. But we will miss him greatly, and we wish him well in his retirement. Paul, good luck. We'll miss you. Thanks for everything. That is Columbus on the Record for this week. Check us out online, the WOSU News YouTube page. You can watch us there. 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For our crew and panel and for Paul, I'm Mike Thompson. Have a good week.

0: The Supreme Court gave the green light for immediate deportations. What happens to Haitian immigrants? The Reporter Roundtable is Monday on All Sides from 10 to noon on 89.7 NPR News.
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4: I'm Scott Simon, host of Weekend Edition Saturday. 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
8: A judge this week handed down what amounts to life sentences for activists in Texas for, among other things, making zines and joining a book club.
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10: Coming up on the Arts Hour with me, Nikki Beatty, we hear from the American director of Toy Story 5, Andrew Stanton, and one of the film's stars, Greta Lee. I'll be talking to the French director, Rebecca Zlotowski, about her latest film, A Private Life, starring Oscar winner Jodie Foster in a French lead role. And British actors Claire Foy and Richard E. Grant discuss their new period comedy, Savage House.
11: I play Lady Savage, who's quite highborn, but she falls in love with an absolute bounder.
12: He is a Welsh upstart who marries way above his station. And then we get into all sorts of shambolic carryings on.
10: Also on the show, Pakistani-American musician Ali Jafdal, US jazz saxophonist and innovator Kamasi Washington, and Thomas Bangalter, one half of French electric pop pioneers Daft Punk. All that and more coming up on the Arts Hour.
0: Live from NPR News in Washington, I'm Windsor Johnston. Bahrain says it was targeted by Iranian drones, and the UK military says a tanker has reported being struck by an unidentified projectile in the Strait of Hormuz. Today's attacks come a day after U.S. forces struck targets in Iran in response to an Iranian drone strike on Thursday. Trump says Tehran's attacks on ships in the waterway crossed the line.
13: I don't like the fact that they took a shot yesterday, actually four, we knocked down three, at a ship. Not an allied ship, but a ship, a very expensive ship. And it was fine, but it took a little beating. They shouldn't be doing that.
0: U.S. Central Command says the strikes targeted Iranian missile and drone storage sites, along with coastal radar installations. Search and rescue teams continue to dig through the rubble of collapsed buildings in Venezuela 3 days after a powerful earthquake struck the region, killing more than 900 people. Reporter Manuel Ruida says emergency teams from around the world have arrived to provide assistance.
14: Rescue teams from the United States, El Salvador, and Spain arrived in Venezuela Friday morning as crews race against the clock to pull survivors from collapsed buildings. Recovery efforts have been slow, with many residents complaining about the lack of equipment or specialized teams to get people out. In La Guaira, the city hit hardest by the quake, dozens of buildings are rubble, including public housing projects, and the military has now been sent to the coastal city to support rescue efforts and prevent looting. La Guaira's airport was damaged by the earthquakes, so aid teams are flying into airports about a three-hour drive from this city. For NPR News, I'm Manuel Rueda in Bogota.
0: Police in China say a small aircraft crashed into the tallest building in Beijing on Friday. According to authorities, the pilot was killed and 13 others on the ground were injured. NPR's Jennifer Pack reports from Beijing.
15: A few blocks from the skyscraper, the damage is still visible.
16: I'm on the east side of the building, and even from this distance, I can see a big rectangle of windows are missing.
15: Videos showing debris falling from the tower after impact have been scrubbed from Chinese social media. Police barricades still surround the building. The small aircraft is believed to have flown in from the outskirts of Beijing. Two private flying clubs from that area tell NPR they've received official notice. All planes in the area are grounded until further notice. Beijing has some of the most heavily guarded airspace, yet the incident took place just 6 miles from President Xi Jinping's compound at Zhongnanhai. Jennifer Pak, NPR News, Beijing.
0: This is NPR. The worst of Europe's record-breaking heat wave is beginning to ease in parts of France and Britain, but dangerous temperatures are starting to spread east. Germany and Poland are expected to see temperatures top 100 degrees this weekend, while parts of Italy could reach 102. A key suspect in a major fraud investigation in Minnesota has been arrested in his native Somalia. Matt Sepik of Minnesota Public Radio reports federal authorities say the man fled the United States early in the investigation.
17: Abdikerm Idle is among 79 people charged in a conspiracy to steal hundreds of millions of dollars from federal child nutrition programs during COVID. 66 have been convicted since 2022. Ringleader Amy Bach, who ran the nonprofit Feeding Our Future, is serving a 42-year sentence. Former lead prosecutor Joe Thompson says Idle was Bach's right-hand man.
18: It was a pay-to-play system, and Idle was the one who was responsible for receiving those kickbacks and bringing them back to Amy Bach and Feeding Our Future.
17: The U.S. does not have an extradition treaty with Somalia, but the FBI says it worked with Somali authorities to locate and arrest Idle. For NPR News, I'm Matt Sepik in St. Paul.
0: The Texas State Board of Education is adding Bible stories as required reading. Critics argue the titles lack diversity and blur the separation of church and state. Starting in 2030, 5 million Texas public school students must read passages from the New Testament of the Book of Job. This is NPR News in Washington.
19: 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Other contributors include the estate of Joan B. Kroc, whose bequest serves as an enduring investment in the future of public radio and seeks to help NPR be the model for high-quality journalism in the 21st century. 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
10: Hello and welcome to the Arts Hour from the BBC World Service. I'm Nikki Beatty, bringing you a star-studded lineup of global guests and some cultural companionship with the best arts and culture conversation from across the BBC. Coming up on today's show, I'll be talking to the French filmmaker Rebecca Zlotowski about her latest film, A Private Life, starring Oscar winner Jodie Foster in a French-speaking lead role. We hear from the American director of Toy Story 5, Andrew Stanton, and one of the film stars, Greta Lee, and British actors Claire Foy and Richard E. Grant discuss their new period comedy drama, Savage House. Also on the show, Pakistani-American musician Aruj Aftab, US jazz saxophonist and innovator Kamasi Washington, and Thomas Bangalter, one half of French electric pop pioneers Daft Punk. Joining me in the studio for her hot takes on all these things and more is our cultural critic, Rhianna Dillon. Rhianna, before we go any further, do you have a cultural highlight from this week or this month that you want to recommend to the world?
1: I have been perusing The Book of Birds, which is an absolutely beautiful illustrated book by Rob McFarlane. So it was written by Rob McFarlane, who also did a book called Underland, which was all about what goes on sort of beneath our feet. And it's also illustrated by Jackie Morris. And it is just an extraordinary, gorgeous book of all of the birds that you can find around the UK. And it's stunning. And I think what's so special about it is that Rob, he sort of has all of these anecdotes about loss and about grief and about how birds have found him in these particular moments and his first sightings of them. So it's actually a really emotional read, but at the same time, incredibly informative and so poetic. I cannot recommend this enough. I mean, even if you are not a bird watcher or you kind of have a casual passing interest, it's a really special book to have in your house.
10: I love it. The only birds I have in my house are on my alarm clock. It has a setting and it's got a cuckoo.
1: That's quite jarring to wake up to.
10: No, it's very gentle, but there's lots of other twittering.
1: Okay.
10: But that sounds like a gorgeous book. Thank you, Rhianna. It's been three decades since the first Toy Story film was released and the fourth installment hit movie theatres 7 years ago. As the world has aged, Woody, Buzz and friends remain the same. They're still toys coping with their owners growing up and being handed on to new children. Now, the toys are back in town. The new movie, Toy Story 5, is here. Featuring all the familiar characters and voices, along with some excellent new ones, the film sees the arrival of Lilypad, an electronic tablet who disrupts their cosy world. The film's director, Andrew Stanton, whose previous work includes WALL-E and Finding Nemo, spoke to the BBC's Tom Sutcliffe about the need to create something with enough familiarity for those who've grown up with the Toy Story films and the need to refresh the franchise.
2: I've never really worried about what the audience is or who the audience is. It's always, from the get-go, been trying to please myself and just go and be honest with it. So there's a sense of nostalgia always of wanting to be back with friends. I have to spend 4 years of them on the page and on the screen before anybody else gets to see them. I have to enjoy being with them. So it's what's happened along the way. And there's some familiar faces that you want to see again, but you also want to be a little honest about things have moved on. People change. If you're fortunate to keep living, you realize there's another chapter, even when you thought the chapters were done. And you shift it about every 4 or 5 years in your life. And so I've sort of embraced that same idea with all the characters.
4: The nature of childhood does change, and it changes fast now. So that's partly what this film is about, isn't it?
2: Yeah, it changes. It seems to have changed faster, at a faster rate, than when we were children and then when my kids were children. And I don't know if that's always the case, but I think that's a little more apparent in the world today, that things are moving faster. I definitely saw devices pre-COVID in younger and younger hands, and toys being not played with much sooner. And I said, that can't be good for the toys.
4: That's the core of this film, isn't it? That tech is changing the way in which children play, or indeed whether they play at all.
2: Exactly. And the jury's out what that is going to do over time. But the closest thing I can relate it to is when television came into the household, which was before my day. And my parents talk about it all the time, but it was still relatively new by the time I came in the 60s that they were still worrying it was going to rot your brain if you watched too much of it and stuff, but it was clearly never going to go away. And I think tech's the same way.
4: It seemed to me always with Toy Story and indeed with Pixar movies that it's a literary form and not a cinematic form. That part of the huge pleasure of it is that you see another human being has noticed that the texture of light falling on that thing is in such and such a way, and that you have to write that.
2: Yes.
4: To a degree.
2: Yes.
4: Not just take a picture of it. You have to do it through.
2: I don't have to write it because we'd still be here with the first movie, but somebody else does. But there is a mad science to planning what is spontaneous and seems natural in life. You have to work at adding imperfection. The computer wants to do things perfectly, but it's the imperfections of life that make it interesting. And that's where a lot of our efforts go.
4: Do you have to arm wrestle the voice talent to come back? Or
2: not me. agents and lawyers have to.
4: Yeah.
2: I get the happy phone call.
4: Essentially, the question was, do they sign up quickly? Are they always glad to come back?
2: Usually. If we've done our job right, they've had a good time, and they've been very happy with the results. They love being a character. They love being something that's slightly disassociated from them. And there's a bit of immortality that they get to see of a character that lives on beyond them, if you've done it right. And there's always usually an eagerness to come back.
10: Toy Story 5 director Andrew Stanton. And if you've ever wondered how the starry cast record the characters' voices, the wonderful Greta Lee, who plays the tablet device Lilypad, spoke to the BBC's Nick Grimshaw.
5: I want to talk to you, device.
6: Please, call me Lily.
5: Me and the toys have been working all summer to try and get Bonnie to make friends.
6: Yeah.
5: But then you had to ruin
6: it.
5: You're not even listening to me.
6: I'm always listening. See?
7: Now look here. Me and the toys have been working all summer.
6: Now in Spanish.
5: What?
9: You go into like a booth like this.
6: Yes.
9: The fellow actors are there.
6: No.
9: No. Oh.
6: You do it alone. And ooh. I was talking to Tom and
9: that's
6: and
9: Tom Tim. Hanks,
6: Tom
9: everybody.
6: Hanks, sorry.
9: Tom.
6: Tommy.
9: Tommy.
6: And Tommy was saying how strange it is. Even, I mean, for them, after all these movies too, it's a kind of lonely experience doing the recording.
9: Mm-hmm.
6: Back in the day, you would kind of record together or you have like a table read. And it's not so much that anymore.
9: It's not that.
6: No.
9: In the film, you play Lilypad,
6: yes.
9: Who is a sort of tablet device,
6: yep. Mm-hmm.
9: An iPad sort of character.
6: Yes. She's like a teach and read kind of, if you have that over here. Yeah, she's like a learning device / kind of iPad. She's not quite a villain, but
9: no.
6: She is the new threat to the toys.
9: Yes.
6: They start off with a very funny antagonistic relationship and dynamic, but they're all wanting the same thing. They all want what's best for Bonnie, who's the main child of this movie, and they just have very, very different ideas about how to go about it.
10: Greta Lee talking about her role in Toy Story 5. Our cultural critic today is Rhianna Dillon. Your thoughts then on this fifth film?
1: I am such a huge Toy Story fan anyway, and like so many people have grown up with it. And what's really strange is I was 6 years old when the first one came out, and now I'm sort of, I think, supposed to be the age of the parents in the film.
10: Yes.
1: And so it's so interesting how you sort of reassess each kind of film, how you kind of place yourself within it. And so I find myself more on the side of the parents worrying about how to introduce to children rather than the toys themselves, which is where we always used to be.
10: What it's cleverly and obviously looking at what play today is like for children in this age of screens. What do you think children will get from this film?
1: It's not really trying to push morals, I don't think, onto children. It's just sort of keeping the conversation going. But I don't think any child is going to sit in Toy Story 5 and think, oh no, I shouldn't play on my iPad when I get home or my tablet. I found myself, 20 minutes after the film, just immediately scrolling myself on Instagram.
10: Yes.
1: There are no lessons. It's too embedded currently. But I suppose the idea is that if you kind of start early, trying to be really aware of your screen time. But also the point is remembering how to play.
10: Yes.
1: There are these children within the film who don't know how to play. And it's the importance of remembering that, of using your imagination. And I find myself...
10: Making new friends.
1: And also finding the person who matches your freak.
10: Yes, exactly.
1: Which I love that message.
10: Yeah, that was really cute. What do you think you'd have been like if you'd had access to screens and all that come with them? From your first conscious moments?
1: I think my vocabulary would be very, very different because I grew up reading a lot of Enid Blyton and Richmond Crompton. I have basically had the vocabulary of a 50s schoolboy when I was a kid. And I still have. I still use a lot of those terms.
10: You say lashings of ginger beer.
1: I said it just last week, in fact, but I was pretending to be one of the famous five. But I do think that you don't realise how much is imprinted on your brain when you're a child.
10: Yeah.
1: And I think if I hadn't read nearly as much because I'd been on screens, then I my whole personality would have been different. I really, really believe that.
10: The voice cast gets older, as we know, but the characters sound the same. I mean, when I was watching, I was thinking, well, does Tom Hanks sound like he's 70? He doesn't. Did you detect anything different?
1: I think maybe Joan Cusack as Jessie, just because we see more of Jessie. Jessie becomes, she's like the cowgirl. She's brilliant. She's a really fun character. And there's, you know, the whole idea of going back to making sure that there are some really strong female characters in animation. But I did feel like the age of that. But also it makes sense because the character of Jessie is a ragdoll from the 50s. And so they don't have to sound like children and they don't to sound young. And they keep making all these jokes about Woody being an old man and poor Tom Hanks is going, wait, am I? He's got like a bald patch in it. So they are playing with the idea of these actually being quite old now.
10: Thank you, Rihanna. You're listening to The Arts Hour from the BBC World Service with me, Nikki Beattie. The British actors Richard E. Grant, famous for his roles in Saltburn, With Nail and I, and Can You Ever Forgive Me? And Claire Foy, who's famous for playing Queen Elizabeth II in the TV series The Crown, are the stars of a new film called Savage House, set in 18th century England. It's about a down-at-heel aristocratic couple who see a way to escape their money troubles when the Duke and Duchess of Devonshire invite themselves to dinner at their house. It's a comedy with an awful lot of squelching and bodily functions, and the two leads, shall we say, commit to their parts with relish. Richard E. Grant and Claire Foy spoke to the BBC's Gary Davis and talked about when they first developed their love for acting, what had sparked it.
3: I think I always, as a kid, watched lots and lots and lots of TV and films. But I didn't know, I thought the actors were real people. I didn't think that they were like pretending to be the people that they were. And it was the world more than believing that I could do it, really. So it wasn't that I ever really put myself in the position that I am now in. It's constantly surprising. But it was, yeah, I think it was, you know, a magical thing that people did. It wasn't something that I could ever do.
8: Where did it all start for you, Richard?
11: Well, I grew up in a country where there was no TV.
8: Really?
11: Whatsoever. So it was only the BBC World Service. It was a former country called Swaziland in Southeast Africa. So I made shoebox theatres when I was seven with cutout figures stuck onto lollipop sticks. So that's how I began, and then made glove puppets and then marionettes.
8: Amazing.
11: So that was my route.
8: Claire, you had all sorts of jobs before you started acting full time, didn't you? Yes,
3: I did, yeah. The best and worst, possibly, was being a security guard at Wimbledon.
8: Wow!
3: A lawn tennis competition. It was the best because you were at Wimbledon. And in those days when you were a security guard, you got to go and watch some of the matches if it was your lunch hour. Now they don't let people do that. But it was the worst because you weren't allowed to sit down or drink any water.
11: How did you get the job?
3: You just applied and you got 2 weeks. And then I went on holiday with my friends to Corfu, I think.
8: Amazing.
3: It was great.
8: Have you had any proper jobs, Richard?
3: I beg your pardon. Acting is a proper job, I'll have you
11: I've
3: know.
11: Worked in a shop. I've worked as a waiter in Covent Garden when I first came to London in 1982. And I worked at a casino hotel during my university vacations.
8: So, Savage House.
11: Savage House.
8: You guys play a married couple in the 18th century.
11: Mm-hmm.
8: Claire, tell me about your character.
3: So, I play Lady Savage, who's quite highborn and comes from a pretty wealthy family, but she falls in love with an absolute bounder. who Richard plays Chauncey, but he represents something different for her. He's not the normal. He is lowborn, and he's sort of not. He wants better for himself, and he's fun, and he's brilliant and vivacious and all those things. And they have a very happy time together. They have a daughter, but then they just basically spend all the money because they don't know how to not make budget. Bad choices. They didn't know how to budget. Spreadsheets didn't exist in those days. And so they spend all their money. And so they're sort of basically destitute, but living in this grand house with nothing on the walls.
8: And tell me about Chauncey.
11: He is a Welsh upstart who marries way above his station. And then we get into all sorts of shambolic carryings on.
12: The Duke and Duchess are coming for dinner.
13: We were chosen. This is our chance to restore your family name.
12: This is it. The reason for all our tireless work. So let's be our very best.
13: What the hell is this?
12: It's not that bad.
13: Certainly not fit for a duke. We'll be sent to the gallows. Next course.
8: How do you research roles like these?
3: You don't. No, you do. I think the thing about this film is it's absurdist. It's supposed to be a sort of exaggerated version. At that time, the way people lived, it was quite extreme. Like we've spoken to, like there's a lot of kind of sensorial stuff in the film. It's, you could sort of smell it. Like there's quite a lot of gross stuff. But that's sort of, there was no personal hygiene. There was no, that was, you know, what people ate then was really nuts. And so that's sort of reflected in the film. But I think that so much of what Peter wrote was sort of an imagined version of what this period of time was like, whilst also incorporating the Jacobites and the Pox and just the reality of them.
8: Your character is just repulsive.
3: Yeah. Foul. Absolutely foul.
11: Typecast. Yeah. Absolutely.
10: Richard E. Grant and Claire Foy talking about their latest film, Savage House. Cultural critic Rhianna Dillon, are you a fan of this kind of chamber pot, human and animal waste, rotting body parts, dreadful teeth, things not discussed in polite society comedy?
1: The more sort of scatological elements of period drama. I mean, it is really fun and grotesque to see that sometimes, especially when we have such a like buttoned up image.
10: It's sanitised.
1: Oh, totally.
10: Yes.
1: So I really like that they're ripping that Georgian era apart quite a lot with Savage House. I do think there is something about, like, you know, toilet humour, which we all get on board with at any age.
10: And also, historically, those people would have been very pongy.
1: Absolutely.
10: There's a lot of stuff in it that I assume is accurate. I don't care to find out, to be honest.
1: But also, you mentioned, like, the actors having the time of their life. I love Claire Foy anyway, but just seeing her have so much fun in a role.
10: Yes, because H is the Hawk, last thing I saw her in was terribly serious.
1: It was serious. I mean, again, she was wonderful in it, and she always is, but just seeing her let rip, because Richard E. Grant, we know he does that, and he's like the period drama patriarch at the moment, isn't he? He's kind of, he's always in these stately homes in whatever manner, but just seeing Claire Foy in this, I just think it was so fun. I think that's a really exciting thing.
10: The film's director, Peter Glance, has said that even though it's set three centuries ago, it's a comment on and a way to make sense of the craziness of the world today. Have you ever found a period drama or something that you've been reading from the past, from two centuries ago? Has it ever made you see the world today in more clear terms?
1: I'm not sure about sort of clearer terms. It's tricky because I think a lot of films try to say that you look at it through a 21st century lens.
10: Well,
1: then you'll get
10: to do that, don't they?
1: But also that's not necessarily why we go into watching a period drama. Actually, we sometimes really love the escapism that we don't have to think about it in today's terms. But maybe something like Belle, which was a really gorgeous period drama starring Gugu Mbatha-Raw, directed by Amarasanti. That was something which was not so much about seeing it through a modern lens, but just being so aware of how rare we see people of colour in period costume.
10: In that era.
1: So that I found kind of really an exceptional
10: example.
1: One. Yeah.
10: Good example. Thank you, Rhianna. You're with the Arts Hour from the BBC World Service. The Pakistani-American musician Aruj Aftab is no stranger to continent hopping, both sonically and literally. She's currently on a tour that takes in dates in the UK, Portugal, Switzerland, Turkey and the United States. When asked by the BBC to pick one track from her travels and one that reminds her of home, here's what she chose.
14: The track that I play on the road is Nada Comparo Contigo by Roy Borland. I've been listening to it a lot on the road, the whole album actually. I found this music, I don't really know how, I think from scrolling or from some playlist, one thing led to another, and I landed on this artist. There's a lot of diegetic sounds. It's like he's just walking through Spain, and these tunes are not overly produced or very refined, and it just seems very honest and very intimate. And so that's very helpful when you're on the road and when you're, you know, in an airplane every day and there's a lot of waiting or just sort of being trapped in an aircraft. The track that reminds me of home is Hayo Rabba by Reshma. This is a song that I almost feel like could be considered like a family song because my mom used to sing it so much, and both my parents, they really have loved Reshma since I can remember, and you know, she was always playing in the house. And then I found such a deep connection and kinship to her as well. She reminds me of my mom. And it's sad and it's beautiful. It's just all the things that I love. And this one I put on when I'm reminded of home. I visited home in the summer while I was studying in Boston. I went to Lahore with a little mixer and a little microphone and kind of recorded my father singing it. So I have that recording, and that's probably the only recording I have of either of them. He chose to sing Hayo Rabba, so it's a family song, I think.
10: Aruj Aftab, Rihanna Dillon, if you had to choose a track that you listen to on your travels or one that reminds you of home or both, what do you want to pick?
1: I'm going to pick Naive by The Kooks, which is, they are an indie band. They are from the south coast of England, a place called Seaford near Brighton. They sing about the seaside. But in Naive, that came out when I was at that brilliant cusp of just about to go out clubbing. I have so many strong memories of dancing to The Kooks in Brighton clubs on the seafront, but also going to see them with my mum. And so it kind of has a double thing where it's lovely with my friends and it always reminds me of my mum. So.
10: I wonder how the streaming service demand for The Kooks Naive is going to peak now.
1: It's a classic for a reason.
10: Thank you, Rihanna. That's it for part one of the show, but don't go away. Still to come, one half of the electronic music duo Daft Punk, Thomas Bangalter, my conversation with French film director Rebecca Zlotowski, and the jazz musician Kamasi Washington. The Arts Hour's back after this.
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10: Still to come on The Arts Hour with me, Nikki Beatty, one half of the electronic music duo Daft Punk, Thomas Bangalter, my conversation with French director Rebecca Zlotowski about her latest film starring Jodie Foster, and the jazz musician Kamasi Washington. All that and more still to come on The Arts Hour.
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10: Welcome back to the Arts Hour from the BBC World Service with me, Nikki Beatty. In the first half of the show, we heard from Toy Story 5 director Andrew Stanton, British actors Richard E. Grant and Claire Foy on their new film Savage House, and Pakistani-American musician Aru Jafdab. Coming up, we hear from one half of the electronic French duo Daft Punk, Thomas Bangalter. The extraordinary US musician Kamasi Washington discusses his jazz heroes, John Coltrane and Miles Davis. First, though, Rebecca Zlotowsky is a French director whose films have explored class and social rank, desire, grief and the complexities of women. From Belle Épine and Grand Central to Planetarium and Easy Girl and Other People's Children, she's built an impressive and critically acclaimed body of films with international actors starring in them. Her latest film, A Private Life, sees her fulfill a long-held ambition to direct Oscar winner Jodie Foster in the actor's first leading role in French. The film is a psychological mystery which centres on Lillian Steiner, an American psychoanalyst and psychiatrist in Paris, played by Jodie Foster, who suspects that a patient, Paula, who reportedly took her own life, was actually murdered. Lillian then becomes deeply entwined in the details of Paula's life, following all kinds of leads with the help of her own tolerant ex-husband, Gabrielle, played by French star Danielle Auteuil. Rebecca, what inspired this story?
33: You know, there's always like two different answers for that. There's like a secret path and the obvious, like the conscious one. The conscious one was this moment where Anne Berès, the scriptwriter and novelist that I know for ages because she's also like one of my closest friends, she saw me, you know, struggling in between two films. And she was like, I have this story with a character and her name is Lillian Steiner. Just have a look. It's like 30 pages and maybe there's something for you in this. And I fell in love with the character. There was like, you know, the starting point of this psychiatrist, like American psychiatrist. She was not American at this moment, but psychiatrist just bursting into tears while patients would tell their stories. So this is like the obvious one. But the secret one is I really wanted to film Jodie Foster.
10: Right.
33: And this is a very good reason to make a film.
10: How much research did you do into the world of psychoanalysis for Lillian's world? For example, there were other ways that she was listening and responding.
33: Recording.
10: Yes.
33: Recording, which is absolutely... I wouldn't say it's not allowed. I would say, like, no one does that anymore. So it was, like, in a way, somehow it was a retro imagination, conception. So to answer your question, I would say that if you look for a very orthodox psychoanalyst realistic master in the film. You won't find it, but be sure that everything is realistic a bit.
10: Right.
33: Because I had those amazing, you know, consultants like psychiatrists. I remember going with Jodie to see two or three psychiatrists in Paris and to see just like their little cabinet, the way they would dress, the way they would speak. You know, this was like a demand of Jodie, and we had so much fun. Because
10: so you did do quite a lot of research, yeah.
33: I mean, I used to be academic, so I cannot do anything without having like the small, you know, notes in the back of the page.
10: Yeah,
33: somehow when you dive into an area, a zone, a profession, a world, you need to ask and to investigate like a journalist would do. I remember doing that for the nuclear plants, like in the second film I did, like for instance, 10 years ago.
10: Yeah. Let's talk about Jodie Foster. This is not the first time she's acted in French, but it's her first leading role. What did you notice that was different in Jodie, the French-speaking actor, and Jodie, the American star?
33: I would say that I'm a strong believer that we are different person, even in the same language, in the same time. You can be that person with your family, you can be that person professionally, you can be that person intimately. Mm. That's why maybe like this title, Private Life, was so important to me. But then when you speak another language, definitely you have another personality. And I'd say that Jodie is probably less assured in French,
10: okay,
33: less solid, or as we may say, tough, the way she loves to depict herself in American. And this is something that is totally new. It's like just like drawing a curtain and meeting a new person, but still she's the same. And that's the reason why in the beginning of the film, and it's a funny and comedy situation, but you have this moment where you have the neighbor who's just like, you're such like an old biddy, control freak old lady.
10: So why were you so keen to work with Jodie Foster? What is it about her? I mean, apart from the fact that we all know she's an Oscar-winning actor.
33: I was about to say, like, do I need a reason? Because, like, we all love her. I would say that in the ocean of female representations that Hollywood sent to us, or to me, that was born in the 80s, I was born in 1980, I would say that if you wanted to have a representation of a hero, it would be 99% of the time a man. And Jodie Foster was probably the only one that could allow herself to pick up and the script she wanted, the blockbuster script that would reach the young woman I was and not that cinephile when I was like 14 years old. Because like she's been like so powerful since probably like Taxi Driver, probably like when she was 12, even before, maybe we can say.
10: Yeah.
33: So she's been able like to build the entire like script, pick up the films, being the incarnation, being like a light in the ocean of darkness, of representation of just wife of and daughter of and mother of and girlfriend of. So for me, it was like super exciting. I remember seeing Foxes, for instance. It got me because she's always like so independent and smart. And there's something between, like, I think the fact that her smartness is part of her seduction is something that was like very important for me.
10: And what conversations did you have with her about getting that very sort of interior and tightly wound performance? Was it all written in the script, or did you chat with her about that?
33: I mean, both. I mean, this is the first time I remember the Zoom we did, and I was so stressed out by the Zoom. I would call like all my neighbors saying like, don't do works in your place. Don't do, like, are you cleaning your
10: silence.
33: Place? Like, I have this very important call. They would look at me like as a crazy woman. But then we had the phone call, the Zoom, and then something very weird happened. It never happened to me. The actress explained me the film. She explained me like the script she had read, and it was exactly what I intended, but I would not know that at this moment, at this level.
10: Oh, I see.
33: And it was pretty smart and interesting because obviously she was the age of the character, by the way. She knew exactly what she wanted or where she wanted to put, like to go with the character, and she loved it, and she was like, that's it. She did not even change like that much the script, and I would have been okay because, as you know, Jodie Foster is not only an actress, but she's also a director, yeah, which is like very masochistic for me to go with those amazing actors and directors like Daniel Auteuil, yes, like Mathieu Amalric in the film. Anyway, so she explained it, and I think she knew exactly the kind of crisis that the character was experiencing.
10: Paula's husband and family are Jewish.
33: Yeah.
0: And when Lillian undergoes hypnotherapy and regresses into some past life dream states with this magical sounding journey going down, memories flooding in, she is in an orchestra trying to play the cello, paging Dr. Freud here. Paula is also playing.
33: Yeah.
0: She discovers that they could be lovers. This is also during the Nazi occupation of Paris, and one of Hitler's men, militia, is her own estranged son. I mean, there's so much going on. But
33: I apologize for this really wicked, like, story.
0: Well, I don't want you to apologize. I felt there might be something very personal about the Jewish threads that are being pulled at in the film.
33: I think that even the beginning of the story is like a Jewish joke. The fact that this psychiatrist, you know, just like burst into tears when you tell the story, it's like a Jewish joke, you know, Jewish humor. I'm a French citizen from Jewish heritage, from Jewish culture. So it's always like easier for me to depict like familial drama moments, not in Christmas, but in Hanukkah, not in Eastern, but in Passover. So it's just like, it's easier for me like to dig into this culture, which is like very familiar to me. And then I think it added something to the specificity of Jodie Foster being an American psychiatrist living in France for a long time, because as an American Jewish, because everyone is Jewish in the film and she's Jewish as well, but like she was totally disconnected.
0: Yeah.
33: And I would say that I'm a Jewish from Jewish culture, but not a believer at all. I'm like an atheist. So as an American person living, like an American Jew living in Paris, she just reconnects finally with a story that she's been disconnected, which is the extermination of the Jews in Europe. So, but let's do it in a fun, can we do it in a funny way? Somehow, because everything's so dark. And I felt that it was probably a subplot, but like the audience will see, that is connected to the secret room of people, the secret room of atavism, the reason why we do what we do, we deny what we deny. Maybe we have the guilt that we have. The guilt is so connected to Jewishness somehow. And I feel that this psychiatrist that has been a very bad therapist in the beginning of the film, she did not listen. And she's convicted that Paula, her patient, did not suicide because she can be such a bad therapist. So she investigates. And then eventually, this is like maybe the core of the guilt of what she has and what she experienced.
0: Your films are famous for centering women. You've worked with great international names, Léa Seydoux, Natalie Portman, Lily Rose Depp. Tell me about Collective 50-50. How do you say that in French?
33: 50-50.
0: Sounds so much better in French. Tell me a little bit about that.
33: I mean, it's a nice, we created this, I would say lobby, maybe like think tank, after, in the aftermath of the Weinstein case, affair.
0: Weinstein,
33: like, can we just forget this name? But it was in a very interesting moment and like thrilling moment, because the momentum was to use this crisis to do something. And we decided, like, collectively with a bunch of friends from the sector, from the industry, to advocate for more parity. And I think it was like a good, and it's still like a good fight to lead. And it's not, we're just like coming, it's becoming more and more like equitable, but it's still like not totally fair. And I feel that when it will be, I'll be happy that to finish this fight. I'll be happy to drop this fight, yeah.
0: And what are you working on next?
33: I just wrapped a TV series that I was shooting this year. And it's on another of my passion, which is like manicurism and hairstylist.
0: Oh.
33: And it's called Glam Squad.
0: Oh.
33: And you'll see that like in March.
0: So it's a drama.
33: It's like a coming of age.
0: Because you know what? I've been looking at your beautiful, slick, chic. And I just associate.
33: No. Can you tell the audience that?
0: I'm telling them.
33: And 38 degrees Celsius.
0: You're right. On the day we're
33: recording. So we need to be like, to have good hair. To be like.
0: You have immaculate hair, and it is unbelievable how cool as a cucumber Rebecca looks, but also your manicure. Now, we call that in the UK, for example, a French manicure. What do you call that?
33: we call it the same. Okay. But in a clean girl. This is the clean girl. Because it's not
0: nails.
33: Like huge nails. Like don't imagine like something.
0: No, she's got clean girl nails.
33: Yeah, but
0: So it's called Glam Squad, your new TV series.
33: Yeah, it's going to be the first time I've been like saying it.
0: It's an exclusive.
33: I think I hope like everyone will have fun, and still it's when you depict that kind of world, it's never as cosmetic, I would say, as it sounds.
0: Think. Yeah. My thanks to Rebecca Zlotowski, and the film is A Private Life. Rhianna Dillon, as our cultural critic this week, what did you think of the film?
1: I really love these moments of Jodie Foster's character Lillian being hypnotised and going back in time and finding...
0: It was all like magical and tinkly
1: yeah.
0: sounds.
1: I really enjoyed that because I am such a cynic when it comes to hypnotism, and as is Jodie Foster's character. And I really love the idea of just being proven wrong and just being taken on a completely different journey. I mean, imagine if me, a kind of solid atheist, was actually... I've been reincarnated the whole time, and now I had this whole other life. And you know, I found that really exciting and fun. And also just seeing Jodie Foster, who I feel like is always in these roles where we're really kind of told to trust her. She's often in positions of authority, and seeing her just absolutely lose her mind in this. She's also drunk quite a lot of the time.
0: Yes.
1: She comes up with all these ridiculous theories. She's also a very sexual person. I just really enjoyed seeing her in a completely new role, just as quite an unreliable narrator as well.
0: And so her performance in French, she's acted in French before she went to a French school, etc. But did it strike you as something very, very different? Because for me, I just, within a second, I was just watching it for what it was.
1: Yeah.
0: It didn't do anything different to me.
1: Absolutely. And I think in a great way.
0: Yes.
1: It never felt like it was an American trying to do French.
0: Exactly.
1: In the same way that I think Kristen Scott Thomas can flip really easily between the two as well. I really liked it. It was different, but in a good way.
0: Thank you, Rhianna. You're listening to The Arts Hour from the BBC World Service. We're staying, culturally speaking, in France. As one half of the electronic music duo Daft Punk, Thomas Bangalter is the creator of some of the most influential dance tracks of all time. Performing in robotic helmets and refusing to give interviews gave Daft Punk an alluring mystique. The BBC's Samira Ahmed asked Thomas if he'd felt that Daft Punk were at the vanguard of a new musical style when they started.
2: Not really. I think, you know, Daft Punk was probably at the right time, at the right place, but also synthesizing the roots of electronic music and where it came from, disco and Chicago house and techno from Detroit, from Berlin. And we were really putting all these influences together alongside, I think, a narrative and visual proposition of those robot personas. So it felt like a combination of dance music and performance art, and that definitely grabbed the attention. But it was, I feel, more a synthesis of these various elements that came before us.
4: It's interesting you describe it as performance art in a way, the dressing in robot costumes, including helmets, gloves. You didn't give interviews. I'm interested in taking on that persona, what it allowed you to do.
2: I think it was a process of really creating a character that lives at the limit between fiction and reality. And it was interesting because we were using techniques from special effects shop that usually create those robot personas for movies. And

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1: Create this world that was between fiction and reality.
2: On a practical note, was it very hot performing in a robot helmet?
1: Yes, it was very hot and very non-practical. Each time we would be in those situations, which were, you know, heavily influenced by films like Fritz Lang Metropolis or Star Wars, I could think about the actors, you know, Anthony Daniels playing C-3PO.
2: Yes.
1: But when it's too hot, you know, you cut after 5 minutes and then you reset and you put the helmet again. The situation we were in was slightly more complicated because you could be performing on stage for almost 90 minutes with no way out of any kind. So it was somehow using a lot of the techniques and the tools from the film world, but pushing them to an extreme where you're staying in character. And we would stay in character for an hour and a half. And at the same time, I felt that there was a whole approach of anonymity as well that was making sense about staying somehow in character for the duration of the experiment and almost these 20 years as well.
3: Thomas Bangalter, one half of Daft Punk. Rihanna Dillon, what are your thoughts on artists for whom enigma, anonymity, helmets, not giving interviews is their default position? Because you interview so many people from the creative worlds.
4: I do, and there are plenty of them.
3: Yes.
4: Actually, I kind of love that for these people, these creatives who think, I don't really want the fame side. How can I try and have my cake and eat it as well?
3: Yeah.
4: I think that's actually an incredibly smart thing to do. I think there's probably not always longevity in it, but I think if you can hold the wolves at the door for as long as possible, why not? I do really admire it when people are able to do it for such a long time, and it just must feel so much more freeing. We know what audiences are like, we know what the media is like, we know that, you know, lives could be changed overnight for good or for bad through fame, through infamy, etc. So yeah, keep the anonymity, I say.
3: And Daft Punk famously performed in their helmets. Mm-hmm. Lots of other musicians have obscured their faces. Sia with her hair, F. Doom, Slipknot. Or they've invented personae like Janelle Monáe, David Bowie. Why do you think some musicians feel liberated by that?
4: It's just, what a brilliant chance to try and explore and experiment and try something new. Because again, I think we're so keen to pigeonhole our artists, not just musicians, but our writers, our actors. And so if, you know, somebody like Janelle Monáe or David Bowie want to try something completely different, what a great way of doing it in an alter ego. I mean, authors do this all the time with their sort of nom de plumes, or they'll put an extra letter in their name to signify that this is actually a thriller and not a romance, or, you know, they're...
3: Oh, who does that?
4: Well, Ian Banks does that, right?
3: Oh, gosh, I didn't think about that.
4: So I think, people have been doing that throughout history. There have always been these alter egos.
3: Have you got an alter ego?
4: I don't, but I tell you what, even just wearing a cap, because I never, ever, ever wear hats. And this year I've been wearing a cap because...
3: As in a baseball cap?
4: Yeah. And I just feel like a completely different person.
3: What does it do for you?
4: It just makes me feel...
3: You have swagger.
4: Completely anonymous.
3: Ah.
4: I really like it. I feel like no one will ever look at me if I'm wearing a hat.
3: And isn't it interesting? Because it is something as simple as a baseball cap that a lot of movie stars across the world use to just pull it down.
4: Yeah.
3: And...
4: I get it.
3: Thank you, Rihanna. Finally, on today's Arts Hour, this year marks the 100th anniversary of not one, but two American jazz legends, the trumpeter and composer Miles Davis and John Coltrane, the monumental jazz saxophonist and composer. To mark the occasion, multi-instrumentalist composer himself and jazz saxophonist Kamasi Washington melded their work together in a special performance at London's iconic South Bank Centre. He told the BBC's Keris Matthews all about it.
5: Oh man, it's, you know, John Coltrane has been in Miles Davis, and we're also going to study Rollins today as well. All three of them have been like just huge pillars in my life, and I feel like they're huge pillars to the world.

0: and humanity and music.
1: Where do you start? Where did you start in your preparations to pull a concert together?
0: You know, I started this preparation, you know, probably when I was like 13 years old. You know, the idea we're going to do for this concert is, instead of just playing individual songs, you know, all three of those musicians were such innovators, and they were always so experimental. They were always trying to do something different. So we're going to do something a little different. We're combining their musics. And so I started, like, taking songs from Coltrane and songs from Miles Davis and songs from Sonny Rollins, and I started layering them on top of each other and finding interesting kind of new songs within the relationships between the musics and the musicians.
1: You've brought me to a quote neatly enough, actually. So you're layering different music songs on top of each other, as Coltrane was doing in the late 50s and 60s, in terms of notes. And I quote, "I thought in groups of notes, not of one note at a time. I tried to place these groups on the accents and emphasize the strong beats. Sometimes what I was doing clashed harmonically with the piano. I haven't completely abandoned this approach, but sometimes it wasn't broad enough." So, Kamazi, you're taking it to a different higher angle now. You're putting not just notes and groups of notes together, but groups of songs together.
0: Yeah, I'm putting songs on top of each other. Yeah.
1: How does your brain deal with that?
0: You know, I hear it, you know. My brain likes it. So I started listening to, you know, a lot of my favorite, you know, John Coltrane and Miles Davis songs, and Sonny Rollins songs. And as I was listening for them, this time I was listening for relationships between the music, you know. And, you know, it's just like the relationships between people. And you can kind of hear, like, oh, you know, how you think, like, oh, I would love to hear a band with this guy and that guy. I was thinking, oh, I would love to hear a song that had this, this, and that, you know? Mm-hmm. And so I was just hearing it. And so, you know, hopefully it sounds really beautiful.
1: Kamazi, should we introduce some of your work now? You are going to be on stage shortly, and, you know, you do inspire so many of us with your own tours and music and the collaborations, and jump on stage with young players all over the world. But I want to play Dream State. Is this one from Fearless Movement 2024? And is Andre 3000 playing improvised woodwind flute on this instead of a normal sort of traditional rap?
0: Yeah, and actually, you know, we had another song we were going to do with him. And he came in the studio, and he's in this opening line you hear him playing. He started playing that. And then we were like, oh, we're not playing that song. We're playing whatever that is. And we improvised this whole song together.

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1: The thing you need to know is I didn't graduate college till I was 36. 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
4: What happens to thousands of Haitian immigrants after the Supreme Court gave the green light to immediate deportations? And Governor DeWine goes against his fellow Republicans by striking down a bill that would have forced mail-in voters to show photo ID. That's on the Reporter Roundtable. And then, academic institutions used to fear AI, but now they appear to be embracing it. That's Monday on All Sides with Amy Jurevich from 10 to noon on 89.7 NPR News.
5: I'm Windsor Johnston with these headlines. Bahrain's foreign ministry is strongly condemning what it calls an Iranian drone attack on the kingdom early today. The ministry accused Tehran of undermining regional peace efforts. Iran has not issued a response. Emergency crews in Venezuela are entering a critical search and rescue phase after this week's devastating earthquakes. Authorities say more than 900 people have died. Emergency crews in parts of the western U.S. are preparing for another day of extreme wildfire conditions. The Cottonwood Fire in southern Utah continues to burn across thousands of acres. Red flag warnings remain in effect for many western states. I'm Windsor Johnston, NPR News in Washington.

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3: What happens to thousands of Haitian immigrants after the Supreme Court gave the green light to immediate deportations? And Governor DeWine goes against his fellow Republicans by striking down a bill that would have forced mail-in voters to show photo ID. That's on the Reporter Roundtable. And then, academic institutions used to fear AI, but now they appear to be embracing it. That's Monday on All Sides with Amy Jurevich from 10 to noon on 89.7 NPR News.
4: I'm Windsor Johnston with these headlines. Bahrain's foreign ministry is strongly condemning what it calls an Iranian drone attack on the kingdom early today. The ministry accused Tehran of undermining regional peace efforts. Iran has not issued a response. Emergency crews in Venezuela are entering a critical search and rescue phase after this week's devastating earthquakes. Authorities say more than 900 people have died. Emergency crews in parts of the western U.S. are preparing for another day of extreme wildfire conditions. The Cottonwood Fire in southern Utah continues to burn across thousands of acres. Red flag warnings remain in effect for many western states. I'm Windsor Johnston, NPR News in Washington.

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2: 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From LAist and APM, American Public Media, it's This Old House Radio Hour. I'm Jen Largis. If you have a clogged drain, we'll tell you the right way to fix it before it turns into a flooded mess.
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4: 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S-E-A-W-A-R-D, because it's facing the sea.
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5: Live from NPR News in Washington, I'm Nora Rahm. Bahrain says it's been hit by Iranian drones, the latest escalation in a series of attacks in the region. The U.S. struck multiple sites in Iran last night in what it says was retaliation for an Iranian drone strike on a ship trying to pass through the Strait of Hormuz this week. NPR's Carrie Khan reports.
6: Bahrain's Foreign Affairs Ministry says early Saturday, the country was hit by a number of Iranian drones, calling the attack a flagrant violation of the country's sovereignty. The strikes appear to be in retaliation for the multiple U.S. attacks on Iranian sites late Friday. Bahrain state media accused Iran of, quote, exporting chaos and undermining regional stability. Egypt, Kuwait, and the UAE also condemned the attack. Hours after the Bahrain drone strike, a UK shipping monitor reported that an unidentified projectile hit a ship in the Strait of Hormuz. This was the second attack on vessels attempting to pass through the vital waterways since Thursday, further testing the fragile ceasefire between Iran and the U.S. Carrie Khan, NPR News, Tel Aviv.
5: International search and rescue teams are arriving in Venezuela after two powerful earthquakes hit Wednesday night. More than 1,400 people died and tens of thousands are reported missing. Rescue efforts are hampered by a lack of resources. John Otis reports.
7: While we were driving into Caracas, we passed convoy after convoy of aid trucks trying to get to the disaster zone. But one problem is that the government lacks heavy equipment like bulldozers and backhoes. That's partly why you see a lot of average folks taking matters into their own hands.
5: John Otis reporting. President Trump's Religious Liberty Commission has provided its recommendations. NPR's Daniel Kurtzlabel has more.
8: The commission interviewed more than 100 people, some of whom said their religious liberty had been threatened. Texas Lieutenant Governor Dan Patrick served as commission chair.
9: And what was used against them was one phrase that's not in the Constitution, and that phrase is separation of church and state. The left has used that one phrase. That was one line out of one of hundreds of letters by Thomas Jefferson to batter and hammer people of faith for the last 70 to 80 years.
8: The report recommends that the Justice Department clarify the meaning of separation of church and state. It also recommends strengthening school choice and issuing Know Your Rights posters about religious freedom. Danielle Kurtzleben, NPR News, The White House.
5: The Texas Board of Education yesterday approved the required reading list for public schools in the state. It includes Great Expectations by Charles Dickens, Charlotte's Web by E.B. White, and The Bible, at least some Bible passages. Texas law allows parents to remove child from activities that conflict with their religious or moral beliefs. This is NPR News. The Department of Health and Human Services reports 5 million people have dropped their health insurance obtained through the Affordable Care Act. A major factor is cost. Congress and the president allowed Obamacare premiums to rise on average double over last year. This week, the Supreme Court struck down a law in Hawaii that limited when people can bring their guns onto private property. Residents have mixed reactions. Mark Liddell with Hawaii Public Radio reports.
10: Since 2023, Hawaii gun owners have had to get permission to bring firearms onto private properties open to the public. Think grocery stores, malls, and gas stations. The High Court ruling means concealed firearms can be taken to those areas without explicit approval. Kevin O'Grady is one of the case attorneys who worked to bring the law down.
11: It's our belief that the Second Amendment is not a second-class right.
10: The heavily Democratic state has generally favored increased gun restrictions. Governor Josh Green, a Democrat and a former ER doctor, says gun owners should carry liability insurance if they want to bring their firearms out in public. O'Grady says there will be more lawsuits filed to take on Hawaii's restrictive gun laws. For NPR News, I'm Mark Liddell, Honolulu.
5: The Supreme Court has not yet announced its decision on birthright citizenship. President Trump had signed an executive order that federal agencies not recognize the citizenship of babies born in the U.S. if neither parent is a citizen or a lawful permanent resident. The 14th Amendment to the Constitution says all persons born in the U.S. are citizens. I'm Nora Rahm, NPR News in Washington.
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2: 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I'm Jen Largess. Maybe your sink's backed up or your tub just won't drain, but we've all had that moment of, how do I fix this? Benjamin Vance of My Rescue Plumbing in Chicago walks us through how to unclog any drain in your home without the nasty chemicals. So Benjamin, what's one thing you can do right now to prevent your drains from clogging?
3: Kitchen sinks. There is products that use citric acid that's safe for your pipes. The citrus literally will eat the animal fat left over from the soap. That's how a clog gets created. You wash your dishes, animal fat soap accumulates, and then your kids throw an apple peel or some type of other solid, and it joins with that grease, and that's what creates the clog.
2: For average issues, what tools do you need to unclog a drain?
3: The major thing that I recommend everyone to purchase for their home is a wet, dry shop vac. I like the 5.0s. That means 5 horsepower shop vac. Mm-hmm. And then you need a towel and you wet it. And those two things can help you unclog drains around your house, in your sink, and in your bathtub. And even in your garbage disposal, you could use the shop vac or in your kitchen drain.
2: So what is the process there to unclog then?
3: Say you got a clogged bathtub. What you do, there's a piece on the bathtub that it's usually circular and it has like 2 screws. Usually they're flathead screws or Phillips. You remove that one piece and you wet the towel and you shove it in there and you make sure that it creates a watertight seal. Then you get the shop vac and literally cover the hole in your bathtub and turn it on. That creates such a vacuum. It will suck everything out and you're clear. If you don't have a shop vac, I would use a plunger and the wet towel. 75% of the time, it will clear the drain just with that.
2: Okay, so you're blocking the overflow of the sink with the wet towel, and then you're using the plunger to sort of pull up.
3: Yeah, so you get that vacuum either with the air or the water. If I don't have a shop vac, I will fill up the lavatory sink just a tad to cover the black piece of the plunger. And then I put that, place that on there, make sure the towel is positioned super airtight. And that vacuum, moving the air and the liquid back and forth, that should work.
2: Are we buying a new plunger for an activity like this, or are we just using the one from the toilet?
3: I mean, I'm a plumber and I'm a greasy guy and a dirty guy. And, you know, I use a plunger, the same one. You know, your toilet's really clean, to be honest with you. Your toilet's cleaner than your kitchen sink.
2: Really? I don't know that I would.
3: If you use toilet bowl cleaner, That stuff kills everything. You know, your toilet is cleaner than your cell phone.
13: Well, that I believe.
3: Yeah.
13: Does the size of your plunger matter at all?
3: Just a typical regular plunger. And then some of the plungers, like for a kitchen, they make plungers with like a crevice underneath them where they are able to sit in the hole. Mm-hmm. And those are the plungers that I recommend for a kitchen sink.
13: And what do you do if you have a sink that has two basins? So there's a connection to that same pipe on both sides.
3: In that case, you would use a wet towel or a stopper device, because if you use a plunger, you won't get the vacuum effect with the other sink because both drains are connected.
13: And so how do you know when to use tools versus solvents or a chemical solution?
3: If you can't get it with the shop vac and the towel, you could try to use the shop vac to go further in the drain by removing the trap. If that doesn't work, you go the next step. You could purchase a hand crank snake that goes 25 feet. If you know that the piping and you can't get the snake past anything, then you could try to use a solvent, but you incur risk. If the conditions of your pipe are degraded, chemical solvents can take it down further, and then we got to replace it.
13: When you go to snake a drain, can you snake down and through the P-trap, or do you always have to remove it?
3: It's always better to remove it. Anytime you have a change in direction, which means like a 90-degree bend or a 45-degree bend that you have to travel through with that snake, it creates a huge amount of resistance. A hand-powered snake can make it through one or two changes in directions. If anything past that goes further down the line, is going to be difficult. You need a powered snake.
13: All right, let's talk about the toilet.
3: My favorite device.
13: My least favorite. So if you have a toilet that won't unclog using just a plunger, what are your options there?
3: The best thing that you can do, buy what's called a toilet auger. A literally hand crank snake. I always go the 6 foot length because bigger is better. Whenever going down a drain, you want to go farther down the line. Buy a toilet auger that carries a rubber piece underneath. Typically on a regular drain, you have a P-trap. In a toilet, you have an S-trap. That toilet auger is constructed and made to travel through that S-trap, past the flange, into the sewer pipe.
13: And when is it time to call a professional? What's your sort of rule of thumb on that?
3: Whenever you're uncertain of stuff happening behind your wall, you don't know how many times people have called us and they're like, hey, I hear a hissing sound behind the wall. You got to call a professional, because a lot of the times if I show up to your house, I can solve the problem versus having to open up the wall and make a huge diagnosis.
13: Well, Benjamin, this is amazing information. We thank you so much for being here.
3: Well, thanks for having me.
13: That was Benjamin Vance from My Rescue Plumbing in Chicago. 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Or you can leave us a voicemail anytime. 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
14: Hi, this is Rita from Minneapolis, Minnesota.
13: Hi, Rita. What's your question today?
14: Yeah, so we recently did an addition to our house that involved moving our washer and dryer from the basement to the first floor. And ever since then, every time we use the dryer, it gives us an airflow error.
13: Uh-oh.
14: And I'm wondering what it could be about the new location that is causing this error.
13: Absolutely. Well, we've got Zach Detmore, general contractor for the show, here on the line. Zach, have you heard of this before? An airflow error?
15: No.
13: But I'm gonna answer. Is this because you don't do laundry?
14: So it's an error that we used to get it on occasion when the dryer was in the basement, and it meant that the lint in the flapper door on the outside of the house had clogged and you just needed to go clear the lint out and then it would go away. But even though we have cleared the lint from the brand new ductwork and the flapper door on the outside of the house, we still get this error every time we turn the dryer on now. And it used to only be when it was clogged.
15: That's annoying. Do you know approximately how long the run is of the dryer vent and how many elbows there are?
14: Yeah, so we have one less elbow and a shorter run than when it was in the basement. It's two elbows and it's about 10 feet of pipe run.
15: Two elbows and about 10 feet of run. So that should be acceptable. Typically, I'm assuming you've addressed the sort of snake of pipe that's going from the back of the dryer to the wall and that isn't crushed or damaged in any way?
14: That is the question that I have. So when we bought the house, we had to replace all the dryer venting, which is when it was in the basement, and we had to use straight pipe run, you know, none of the like accordion style stuff. And now because the dryer is upstairs and it's a dryer box, it's not sitting in the middle of the open basement. The only way you can put it in is with that accordion style pipe. And so that's the only difference. And so I'm wondering if that could be the problem.
15: Oh, so this 10 feet is not smooth pipe. It is a corrugated sort of flexible pipe.
14: The 10 feet in the basement is the smooth pipe, but right at the connection from the dryer to the smooth pipe that starts in the dryer box in the wall, it is that corrugated pipe.
13: Have you had someone come out and really look at your appliance too to make sure that nothing got sort of disrupted during the move from downstairs to upstairs?
14: We have not done that.
13: There are some pieces in a washer, some different sensors and pieces that if they get shifted at all during the move, different coils that could cool improperly and things like that, it can create those kinds of error codes if they're not sort of rebalanced once it's reinstalled.
14: Okay.
15: I was curious, this is a front-loading dryer, is that true?
14: Yes.
15: And does the lint trap live directly below when you open the door? It's at the bottom of the opening?
14: Yes.
15: I'm assuming because you're getting this air, it's some fancy job with a screen on it?
14: Yes.
15: Okay. So it is possible that if you pull that lint trap out and look down in there and you were to agitate the area with... like a long brush, like almost like a bottle brush for cleaning bottles. Obviously, you know what a bottle brush is.
14: We've got those. Like,
15: yeah, a bottle brush.
13: The That's name, what we call the name a bottle kind of brush. Gives it away.
15: if you clean it, sort of agitate that area and then suck it out with a vacuum, a lot of lint does make its way through that mesh and then sort of collect in that area. And I'm wondering, this thing was already sensitive. We know it's sensitive in the first place. So I'm wondering if you just need a maintenance on the dryer itself because the clog has nothing to do with the air movement downstream. It's happening upstream right in that vicinity. So maybe I would try that.
14: Okay, yeah, we can give it a good cleaning.
13: There's going to be some appliance guy listening to this that's going to be like, you have to balance your da-da-da-da-da-da.
15: Yeah. Stick to carpentry. But that is a common, when we're doing home maintenance, sort of, you know, light bulbs, dryer vent cleaning, but we're also, you know, vacuuming coils on refrigerators and we're vacuuming that area of the dryer itself. So that's like a common home maintenance box that we're going to check. So I would take a look at that.
14: Okay. Yeah. And then how often should one be cleaning out the inside of the dryer?
15: You know, if I'm being a professional, I'm like, you must do this every 2 days. But probably if it was my house, I'd probably do it once a year. And I usually...
13: Okay. That's a big stretch between those two numbers you just gave. I just want to call that out.
15: Yeah, I know. But, you know, these people, we got a business to run,
13: even
15: right?
13: Even close.
15: Right. I would say, you know, it'd be nice to do every 6 months. But if you did it once a year and you also clean the dryer vent at the same time, I think that would be adequate.
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13: Exactly. Rita, I think you got this. Hopefully that helps.
14: Yes, thank you so much.
13: Coming up, we answer more of your home improvement and DIY questions. 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
18: Hello, this is Kevin LaValle from sunny Pasadena, California, home of the Rose Bowl and the little old lady.
2: I love it. Kevin, what's your question today?
18: Well, I have this big, huge retaining wall behind my hillside home. And it's about 11 feet tall, maybe 25 to 30 feet long. It's made from 8-inch cinder block. 10 years ago, had a guy that stuccoed it over the cinder block to make it look more like the rest of my house, stucco. A few winters, we've had some significant rain in SoCal. So I'm getting this efflorescence through the cinder block, and it's puckering and flaking the stucco layer off the cinder block. I guess I'm looking for a solution to my flaking, peeling problem I'm having.
2: Absolutely. We've got Zach Detmore, general contractor for the show, and the show's mason, Mark McCullough, here to help.
18: Excellent.
2: Zach, you've never heard of efflorescence before, or have you?
15: You know, it's actually the first time I'm hearing that term. It sounds kind of like a fluorescent light, perhaps.
2: Somebody's got to buy Zach a coffee.
15: Now that I've got the complicated stuff out of the way, let's see what Mark can add to that, if anything. If that answers your questions, then we can move on to the next call. But we'll see what Mark says.
19: So,
18: Let's see.
19: Well, this is an easy one. This is an easy one. What the contractor should have done originally before he applied that stucco coat, and I like that whole story you're trying to match. I think that's all great. But behind that retaining wall is where all the moisture is coming from. And that's where it builds up. And as the moisture leaches through that cinder block and in between the stucco face and the block, that's where you're seeing the efflorescence. And I don't know if you can hear them, but there are all sorts of bells going off right here.
2: Every time Mark McCullough says efflorescence.
19: Ding, ding, ding, ding, ding.
2: It's my favorite word lately.
19: Well, again, don't ask me to spell it, but what they did skip was the back of that wall. There should be a waterproofing material, but he actually should have dug behind that wall, cleaned that wall, and then applied a membrane to act as a waterproofer. And then, of course, there should be drainage in that wall as well. So the water that does build up would slide down this waterproofing material, find a weep hole, and then leach to the front of the block. If that didn't happen, and it sounds like it didn't.
18: It didn't.
19: the effect is going to be, or the byproduct is going to be, the peeling stucco. So really no way to stop it.
18: Well, the wall was here when I bought the house. So
19: yep.
18: I can't blame my buddy that did the stucco, but...
19: Yep. I never tried to blame anybody for anything. I know people are always trying, so, you got to give them credit for that. But the fact of the matter is that that's where the moisture is coming from. And again, you're seeing the effects on the outside of that wall.
13: Mark, I think if we had an award for the show for who was the most diplomatic towards all contractors, I think you would win it. Most kind, yeah. Non-blaming.
19: You should see all the trophies I have at home.
13: I will add to it. Shelf. You deserve it.
19: Mark is so nice. He's so nice.
18: Should I try to take off the stucco and just pressure wash it? And what can I do to make this look better and get rid of these patches and flaking?
19: What was happening before the stucco is that water would make its way through the cinder block, but it would also have an opportunity to evaporate. That's why you probably weren't seeing all the effects that you're seeing now. And unfortunately, the cure-all is going to be to waterproof the back of that wall and just stop the water from its source and eventually coming through the wall. Once you start to patch stucco, it's a very difficult thing to do, especially in terms of aesthetics.
18: Well, Mark, did I tell you that this was 11 feet tall?
19: You did.
18: And about 30 feet long.
19: Yeah, you did. So that's that's why I have so many trophies, because I don't want to bum you out. I don't want to bring you down. But
18: I appreciate that.
19: Yeah. But
13: we'll make sure this trophy is very tall.
19: Yeah. M-A-R-K. It's a K.
13: Yeah.
19: I have a couple with a C.
18: Well, not the news I was hoping for.
19: I'm sorry.
18: Not the news I was hoping for.
19: I'm sorry, but.
18: Me too.
19: Yeah.
18: That's a lot. But,
19: hey, I am the greatest laborer, and all you have to do is feed me. I'll dig behind that wall. I'll come out if it gets me another trophy.
18: Dude, I got a spare room, and you're welcome to stay as long as it takes.
13: All right, Kevin, we'll send them your way. We wish you two luck with it.
19: See you, Kevin.
18: Appreciate the help. Thanks.
19: You got it.
13: Take care. Call us now to have your home improvement or DIY question answered. 877-864-7460. That's 877-864-7460. Or you can leave us a voicemail anytime. Hello, you're on This Old House Radio Hour.
20: Oh, hey, good morning. My name is Josh McBride. I'm calling from Hazel Park, Michigan. And I just got some questions about my 100-year-oldish house and insulation.
13: Absolutely. Tell us what's going on.
20: All right. So I guess I should start off by describing my house. It's about 100 years old, and we've had some very colorful previous residents. Very improvised repairs, lots of stuff all over the place.
13: Creative solutions.
20: Yeah, but very creative. Like, I think they were operating a chop shop, and they had a nickname of Rigger because things were constantly rigged up. So, you know, we had all kinds of stuff discovered all over the place. One of these things happened to be insulation. And the insulation's pretty old. It may be, who knows how old it is. But it's fiberglass, pink colored insulation. It's a little bit shabby looking. It's falling down, and I wanted to replace it with something else. I was wondering to remove. You know, is this something that I could do myself? Just taking fiberglass insulation, taking it down, and would I need to like take any precautions? Like, would I need to take everything out of the rooms, or can I just like leave everything where it is?
13: Well, we've got Zach Detmore, a general contractor for the show, here to help us out. Zach, what do you think about removing old insulation as a DIY project?
15: I think it's a great idea. I mean, it's pretty low stakes. You typically, with old insulation, you can't really make the situation worse by removing it. The only thing to be aware of is if there's anything harmful in that insulation that, could hurt you or your family. You know, I would say, you know, taking a picture on your phone of whatever insulation is in there and asking the internet, you know, is this something that I should be scared about, like an image search? And if it's just fiberglass or mineral wool, for example, rip it out. You're good to go. You still want to wear a mask and protect your body from the itchiness of it. You know, have garbage bags, so you're sort of loading the insulation in the space, and then so you can carry it out and you're not sort of just messing that friable material around your house. You could totally remove it. And I think that's totally a DIY project to get rid of it.
13: Okay. What about putting new insulation in? Is this something that is you recommend as a DIY, or are we calling a professional?
15: Sadly, this is a question that I grapple with on every project, because attics are so tough. So the building code, when you're using bat insulation, often wants you to have some ventilation space between the underside of the roof sheathing and the insulation you're putting in there. But in a house of your age, that cavity is pretty small, I'm guessing, right? Like a 2x6 or something. So we're talking like 5.5 inches to not only get a bat, but also get some sort of ventilation. And your house may not have any sort of venting built into it. So you have to make a decision, typically with some sort of professional help or sort of Reddit deep dive. You're going to have to decide what rules you want to break, because you can't appease everyone and sort of leave the attic in a serviceable condition, if that makes sense. And where you live, it gets pretty cold, right?
20: Yeah, it gets quite cold. It also gets really humid in the summer. So it's a very interesting double-edged sword, I'd say.
15: Right. And that humidity is one of the reasons the building code often says you're supposed to have a ventilated, insulation, because they don't want moisture starting getting trapped between the insulation and the underside of your sheathing, and then condensating when the sun sets potentially, and then creating mold or issues. So my recommendation would be to maybe at least meet or talk with one or two insulation contractors who can speak to the housing stock in the area and how they would do it. Because it is something that is like specific to your area. It's definitely worth talking with a couple insulation contractors, and then you can decide if it's something you want to do yourself. I will say insulation contractors in general are one of those trade partners that are surprisingly cheap when you compare it to doing it yourself, because the material they work with is not crazy expensive and the skill is very much a muscle memory thing. A lot of them get paid by the amount of insulation they install. So I would be surprised if you got a price and accepted it and then, you know, also did the job yourself if you didn't see a tremendous amount of value in hiring someone to do that, because it's surprisingly affordable for how horrible the work is. You know, you're in an eave, it's uncomfortable, it's dusty, and they're going to do a better job because they just have that muscle memory.
20: Okay.
13: Joshua, we wish you luck with it. Hopefully that helps.
20: Yes, it's been very helpful. Thank you very much.
15: Good luck. Take care.
13: Call us now at 877-864-7460. 877-864-7460. Or you can leave us a voicemail. Hello, you're on This Old House Radio Hour.
4: Yes, this is Elizabeth Bergman. I'm calling from Pinnacle, North Carolina.
13: Hi, Elizabeth. What's your question today?
4: Okay, this is an electrical question. I'm trying to run a dedicated circuit from the panel box over to a freeze dryer for my daughter there, and I was wanting to know what would be the best way to run the wire in to give it some protection.
13: All right. Well, we've got Zach Detmore, a general contractor for the show, and Heath Eastman, electrician for the show, both here to help.
21: Hi, Elizabeth. How are you?
4: Oh, I'm just wonderful.
19: Hey, Elizabeth. And Elizabeth, I'm curious to know why you want to put your daughter in a freeze dryer.
4: Well, maybe I can clone her and get two of them.
19: Oh, nice.
22: I like the answer.
13: She's a good daughter.
19: My mother-in-law is big into a freeze dryer. I was curious what your daughter's using it for.
4: Well, she's a farmerette now, and she does a lot of canning and freeze-drying of food, like blueberries, strawberries, and whatnot there. And she bought a freeze dryer, and she wasn't quite sure there, but it takes a 110 outlet. But she thought it took 220, so she hooked it up to a 220 converter, and it fried the wire in the breaker box. So I went in and looked in the power panel there, and I noticed the wire was burnt away from the breaker. And
21: oh, that's not good.
6: Oh, so that's why you want to put it in the freeze dryer. I got it.
4: Yeah, and you kind of know this is, you know, fire in an electrical panel is never a good thing.
21: No, you want to try and avoid that if you can.
6: It's like toothpaste and orange juice.
4: Yeah. you know, so.
21: That's how I always compare them. That's exactly what I think.
4: I shook my head there, and I'm sitting there, my God, you could have burnt the house down there. And so
21: now we're going to put this in the basement, hopefully, right?
4: Yes, it's going in the basement there. Okay.
21: So what's your basement like a poured concrete basement, cinder block,
4: yes,
21: field stone?
4: Yes, it is.
21: Poured
4: it's
21: concrete.
4: A complete basement there. And,
21: okay.
4: You know, like I said, I want to run a dedicated circuit from the
21: panel to this receptacle for the
4: over to, yeah, and it's not going to be close to it. I'm guessing it's going to be 15, 20 feet away.
21: Oh, that's not too bad. Yeah. So, yeah, the best way to do this out of this panel is I would recommend using the EMT, the electrical metallic tubing. The other plastic stuff you were talking about, a lot of times we refer to it as Smurf tube because it's that blue flexible tubing, is ENT, electrical non-metallic tubing. That really is made for burying in concrete in areas where it's not subject to physical damage. Where it's going to be exposed, the easiest way to come out of the panel probably is on the wall, mounted to the concrete wall in the basement to that receptacle. Using the metal EMT, the electrical metallic tubing, is definitely the way to go. Then you can pull the conductors right inside. Everything's nice and secure, and you really don't have to worry about it getting damaged.
4: Now, that's what I was mainly saying. It didn't really want to try to run rigid, because I'll tell you, it's just no.
21: No, you don't need to do rigid for that. You don't want to break out the pipe threader and start doing all those fittings.
4: It's been a while since I've used my benders there. So, you know, I was just thinking the easy way. You know, if I had to bend it, that EMT would have been a whole
21: EMT
4: lot
21: is a lot easier, yeah. Yeah, and those old bending skills will come right back to you once you do it once or twice. You'll be good.
13: Elizabeth, I'm impressed.
6: Elizabeth knows what's
13: I
6: up.
13: I mean,
6: holy smokes.
21: I don't even know why she's asking us a question.
6: I don't even know.
13: Why on the phone with us?
6: You need to get in the car and come and start answering some of these questions.
21: Seriously.
4: Yeah, well, you know, kind of like you, Heath, there. I started out as a Romex jerker in 81.
6: The year it was invented.
4: Yeah, well, I said I progressed there. I said I went to industrial and electrical work there.
21: Very nice.
4: You know, working
21: I love industrial
13: we're getting
21: work,
13: hustled.
21: Too.
13: Hustled. I see what's happening.
21: Yeah. Yeah, she already knew the answer. She just wanted to see what we were going to say.
6: Yeah, exactly.
13: It's like when you play pool and someone says they've never played before and then they're a pool shark.
6: Yeah. You just got to get on here just to air out your grievances with your daughter and her cavalier behavior.
13: That's fair.
4: Well, I would say, no, I love my daughter very much. You know,
6: we all love our children.
4: I can't,
6: at times.
4: Yeah, you know, she's done quite well. She has married herself a doctor, so...
21: Oh, perfect. So they can hire an electrician.
6: Done.
21: You're all set.
13: I don't know. I would hire Elizabeth, actually.
6: I know.
4: Yeah, they hired
21: me.
4: Yeah,
21: she could do it.
4: You know,
13: I would hire Elizabeth in a heartbeat.
6: Yeah. You got this, Elizabeth. You don't need us. You just wanted to have the chat, and we like talking with you.
13: We thank you for the call, Elizabeth.
4: You have a wonderful day.
6: Thanks so much, Elizabeth.
4: Goodbye.
13: If you have a question for us, you can leave us a voicemail on our hotline. It's 877-864-7460. And we can answer your question next time. Coming up, David Sedaris shows us his old house.
7: 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We made an offer. 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
25: 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I'm Jen Largess. Coming up, the hidden truth about professional installation. Why a bargain install can sometimes become a very expensive repair bill. And how you can protect yourself. But first, we head to Emerald Isle, North Carolina, where writer David Sedaris finally bought the beach house his family had spent a lifetime dreaming about, but never quite managed to own.
26: My name is David Sedaris. I'm an author. And this is my old house. My family moved to North Carolina when I was in third grade. We started going to Ocean Isle on the coast of North Carolina. There were six kids in my family, so it was magnificent. A week of playing hard. But every summer, third day of our vacation, my father would say, "Hey, kids, what do you think it'd be like to have a house down here?" And so, of course, we went bananas. There was one house that we looked at, and it was yellow. Instead of curtains, there were shutters on the windows, and it looked like an old sea captain had lived there. We were in love with the place, but especially my mother. My mother felt like she had finally come home. And then, like always, my father would say, "Well, needs a new roof and the hurricane's going to destroy it anyway. How about instead we build a bar in the basement?" That was not a substitute for having the house of our dreams. When our mother was alive, she made the beach vacations happen, and we thought it was our future. What happened was we grew up. When she died, there was just nobody to make anything happen. I thought, well, wait a minute. I can make things happen. So I rented a house on Emerald Isle. I made arrangements to rent this house, and then my sister Tiffany killed herself 2 weeks before we were supposed to go to the house. And then we thought, well, it's rented, and it would be a good way to be together. And then, third day of vacation, I said, "Wouldn't it be nice to have a house down here?" The next day, my boyfriend Hugh and I looked at two houses. The end of the day, we made an offer. The next day, we had a house. And then my father was, "Wait a minute, the roof needs replacing." I said, "I don't care." And it felt so good to make my family happy. From the outside, the house is on stilts, and it's two stories tall with a slanting roof. Built in the late 1970s, the people who owned it were renting it out. So when you have a rental property, all the artwork is footprints in the sand or life's a beach and old shellers never die. They just smell that way. There is no sea-related artwork in our house. And that house today, well, a hurricane tore the roof off. And then it rained into the house. So all the walls had to be taken out, except the exterior walls, and everything dried out. But the good thing about it is we had some more skylights put in. The ground floor, I think, was carpeted just because it came that way. And now it's plywood. Hugh decided on a plywood floor. And then our bedroom is plywood, too. The walls are plywood, and it looks really great. The houses there have names, but their names are supposed to be pun names. We named it the C-section. And then we bought the house next door. Now that house, Hugh rents out. And he calls it the Pink House. And it's the worst name. Some people made suggestions that were really good. One of them, the Amniotic Shack, because it's next to the C-section. And then someone suggested the C-word, which is perfect. S-E-A-W-A-R-D, because it's facing the sea. My mother loved the coast of North Carolina. And we scattered her ashes there. And it's really nice to have her plates there. We have nothing of my father's, but it's nice to have something of hers that we use every day that had belonged to her. With the plates and with her ashes being scattered there, we feel connected to her there. People often say, well, where is home? And I don't know. I'm in hotels over 100 nights a year, and that's fine with me. The computer has changed a lot, so home is wherever I happen to be at the time. There are people in each location who I love and who I like to see, but I don't like to be in one place for more than a few weeks. I get bored. If I have to be home for like a month, I'm like, ugh, get me a ticket somewhere. If we sold the beach house and we never went there again, I would miss that. There are days when I don't think about my mother, and I don't like those days. There's never been a day at the beach that I don't think about my mother. She really would have liked this, or this would be Mom's room, or how do you tell Mom she can't smoke in the house? And so when I think about my mother at the beach house now, my goodness, she just would have loved nothing more than for us all to be at the beach together. I think she would have gone down there a lot just on her own to get away from my father.
25: That was David Sedaris. His latest book, The Land and Its People, is out now from Little Brown and Company, wherever books are sold. Hiring a contractor is one of the most intimate decisions you make as a homeowner. You're letting a stranger into your home, and you're trusting them with your money, your space, and your sanity. So we're pulling back the curtain, explaining what contractors expect and what homeowners usually miss. We had a caller leave us this voicemail.
0: Hi, I'm calling about a company from whom I purchased a new toilet and its installation. And unbeknownst to me, they hired another corporation to do the installation, though I only paid them for both the sale of the toilet and for the installation. Unfortunately, the company that they sent to the house with the toilet destroyed my bathroom. The toilet was brought in and it was never connected to the sewer, so that it was being used for an entire month, with its contents running under the floor and ultimately destroying my bathroom. I would love to hear what I may do, what advice you may have.
25: Joining us now is Zach Detmore, a general contractor for the show. So Zach, what's happening when you're working with a company like that and it's subcontracted out?
15: Yeah, so let's first understand sort of a business like mine. So I used to run a company that we just installed cabinetry. Mm-hmm. And the way that would work is either a kitchen and designer would call me, or a client would design me, and they would pay me to install the cabinets at my rate. Let's say I was charging $100 per cabinet box.
25: Okay.
15: Right. And so they would agree to that rate, and I would install four cabinets and it would cost $400, right?
13: Flat rate.
15: Flat rate. You know, and that's sort of the business. If they were unhappy with what they got, they could leave me a bad review and that would show up, right? Now, if I were to partner with a kitchen cabinetry showroom, they would basically roll the installation cost into their sale to the homeowner.
13: Mm-hmm.
15: And they would probably charge $100 per box. And they would tell me, all right, Zach, I need you to do this at $60 per box. We're going to keep $40, but I'm going to promise you a lot of work. So you're going to be able to scale your business up and it's going to be, you know, the same cabinets every time and you're not going to be out hunting for work. We're going to feed you the jobs. You don't have to interface with the homeowner. We're offering you a tremendous value. But when I need $100 a box and I'm getting $60 a box, I'm going to compromise on something. Mm-hmm. These showrooms are not vetting contractors typically by reputation. They're vetting them by the legal criteria to work. So that's going to be, do they have proper insurance? Are they licensed? And that's about it. They're not checking to see whether you're shimming the cabinets right, whether you understand how cabinets work, whether you're using the right fasteners, or whether you're connecting the toilet to the drain properly. They're checking what you can show on paper. And I think that's what this homeowner is experiencing is that system at play.
13: Mm-hmm. So you have a company like a showroom that is saying we'll include installation in your purchase. And that person is not always, I don't want to say, you know, that they're, you know, consistently not, but not always giving the best quality work because it's not really going to reflect on them. It's going to reflect on the showroom.
15: Absolutely. I think they're somewhat uncoupled from the client experience mm-hmm. because they may have 10 clients in a day, putting in 10 toilets a day, but they're only answering to the showroom.
13: So let's say, let's do it a different way then. If he wanted to buy a toilet and the showroom said, we offer installation. If you go to any company and they say, we offer installation, it's really cheap. And your little red flag goes up and says, I don't know if I trust this process. What is your alternative then?
15: Yeah, that's a great question. I think we're lured in by the convenience of it. Mm-hmm. And you assume
13: of course,
15: that if you ask, if you follow up, oh, are you doing the work? No, I'm subcontracting it because I'm not a licensed plumber
13: mm-hmm.
15: in this case, right? Well, that's valid, right? No showroom is typically a licensed plumber. So it would make sense that you would be subcontracting the work. So that's not in itself scary. And then you would have to have some follow-up questions like, is this someone who works for you?
13: Yeah, that's what I'm thinking is that if you're reaching out to a plumber and saying, I need a new toilet installed. I found one at XYZ store that I like. Can I work with you on this? And do they have you order the toilet? Do they order the toilet and package it into their process? I don't know.
15: Yeah, and I think this is... I don't really want to call a human and talk to them and interact and then take time from work for them to show up and be like, okay, it's going to be $50. Oh, you know, I saw you got the Subaru in the driveway. My niece has one of those, but you know, is yours not the oil light problem? And you're like, what's going on here? You know, like, let's get it over with. We want things fast. So that convenience of that service is worth a tremendous amount to us.
13: Mm-hmm.
15: But unfortunately, the trades are still working in the Stone Age to some degree. So we haven't caught up with how to execute on that all the time, like we see, you know, with our car insurance or with our life insurance, how you can just go on an app and do 99% and be pretty satisfied for the most part.
13: Mm-hmm. So Zach, in his situation of obviously is in a hazardous situation that he has to get cleaned up quickly, but does he have any next steps you recommend?
15: The first thing would be to go to the people, whoever he wrote the check to, mm-hmm. and make a large scene. Not only do I need this fixed immediately, but I would typically get a restoration company involved. And this mm-hmm. is the type of company that comes out to, if there's an emergency, a fire, a flood, get that company involved, have them clean it up and remediate it immediately. And they're going to put things in a way that they can work directly with your homeowner's insurance policy. Mm. And once your homeowner's insurance policy is involved, they're really not going to want to pay out. So they're going to look for someone else to pay for this. And you know who they may find? Whoever caused this situation. Mm-hmm. And because it is a requirement that the not only the installer has insurance, but the showroom has insurance, and the showroom's insurance is requiring that they have a certificate of insurance from the installer, this is going to make its way back to the installer at some point. So it may be an inconvenience because this person might be without a bathroom while that unfolds. But the reason we have insurance is for this reason. It's very expensive. You know, just I think, you know, I'm at six figures for my small construction company just in different types of insurance that I'm paying. Yeah. So I don't want

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2: Hey, Jen, it's me, Charlie Silva, builder for the show. My favorite tool is a sliding bevel miter box, and they've come a long way. I remember the first one we bought, and it was in the early 80s. And when you have one of these on the job site, you can trim the entire house with this one saw. What I like about it is, whether you're doing just a simple straight cut with a 1x4 or even a 1x12, by cutting right through that and pulling that sliding miter box to you, it will cut through the whole board. And when it's time to do some trim, you could cut it whether it's a 22.5 degree, a 45 degree, or even a 60 degree with that saw and really trim out the whole house.
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3: Color, it actually hits our brain before we even are conscious about it. So our limbic system has a way of drawing out our emotions and our memory through color.
1: Comedian Tom Papa's idea of paradise begins on the Jersey Shore, where he learned that family is really just one big table, too much pasta, and 17 people fighting over who gets the shower first.
4: The most magical thing about a beach house is that it keeps the family together because there's always a place to go.
1: Want to make your lawn look like your favorite outfield? 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
9: I'm Christopher Kimball, and this is Milk Street Radio. Today it's Roy Choi. He once taught Jon Favreau how to act like a

0: cook for his 2014 film, Chef. There were, of course, the basics.
1: So you have to look at where you would hold your elbow, how you would hold the knife.
0: But there was also a lot of nuance.
1: Like, don't just put your head down and look at the zucchini. You're looking at the clock, you're looking at the pot, you're looking at the other cooks, you're looking at your watch because the purveyor's late.
0: Roy even taught Favreau the smallest details.
1: It's in the body movements. It's a manic expression that is like trying to burst its way outside of the body, but is being contained.
0: Behind the Scenes with Roy Choi, that's coming up next on Milk Street Radio from PRX after the news.
2: Live from NPR News in Washington, I'm Nora Rahm. The death toll from Venezuela's devastating earthquakes continues to rise as aid begins to arrive. NPR's Eder Peralta reports.
3: It has now been nearly 72 hours since two major earthquakes measuring magnitude 7.2 and 7.5 struck in quick succession, causing widespread destruction across large parts of the country. On Saturday, the government said the death toll had risen to 1,430, with nearly 3,500 injured. But those figures are predicted to rise. Cargo planes carrying emergency aid for earthquake victims are now beginning to land in Venezuela after the main airport in Caracas partially reopened to relief flights. U.S. officials say they hope to deliver the first mobile hospitals today as rescue workers continue to battle unstable rubble and damaged infrastructure in search of survivors. In one of the few moments of hope, a newborn baby was rescued from the rubble in the Venezuelan city as teams and civilians alike continue digging through collapsed buildings. Eder Peralta, NPR News, La Guaira State, Venezuela.
2: Israeli ministers and former officials have been encouraging people in Gaza to demonstrate against Hamas. But yesterday, the day of the so-called June 26 revolution, no one showed up. NPR's Anas Baba reports.
4: It's unclear who was behind the campaign, but it failed to get Palestinians on the streets to protest Hamas, which says it's ready to hand over governance to a technocratic committee as part of President Trump's peace plan. 8 months into the ceasefire, living conditions remain incredibly dire. Hamas still retains some control over the territory and has used force in the past to suppress protests. But for Palestinians in Gaza today, food, shelter, and water are their top priorities. And people here say they largely blame Israel for a daily airstrikes and tight restrictions on the entry of basic supplies. An Israeli airstrike killed three local police officers on the streets. Meanwhile, Israel has armed local militias to fight Hamas, leading to further violence in Gaza. Anas Baba, NPR News, Gaza City.
2: The maker of ChatGPT says the Trump administration will vet companies that want access to OpenAI's latest products. NPR's John Ruwitz reports.
5: OpenAI says it gave the government a first look at its newest and most powerful AI models, and that at the administration's request, it's launching with a limited preview for a small group of vetted partners before releasing the products more widely. The latest AI models from OpenAI and competitors like Anthropic have powerful capabilities in areas like cybersecurity, where they can quickly find software vulnerabilities. That's a good thing for companies that want to make their networks more secure, but the concern is that bad actors could use the tools to find and exploit those vulnerabilities. OpenAI says this government access process should not be the default, but rather a step as it works with the administration on a regulatory framework. John Ruwitz, NPR News.
2: This is NPR News. Cape Verde advanced to the next round of the Men's World Cup. It's one of the smallest nations to play in the tournament and the smallest ever to reach the knockout stage of a Men's World Cup. NPR's Jasmine Gars reports.
6: This is Cape Verde's first World Cup ever, and they have surprised fans at every turn. They stunned recently when they blocked Spain, considered one of the best teams in the World Cup, from making a single goal. Key to their defensive power is 40-year-old goalkeeper Josimar José Evora Díaz, known as Vozinha, one of the breakout stars of this year's tournament. On Friday night, they drew 0-0 with Saudi Arabia, placing them second in their group and allowing them to advance on to the next round, the round of 32. Their following game will be against defending champions Argentina in Miami on July 3rd. Jasmine Garst, NPR News, Houston.
2: Thousands of scooter enthusiasts are in Rome this weekend to celebrate the 80th anniversary of the Vespa. It became a symbol of Italy's recovery after World War II. Cheap and stylish, it zipped through Rome carrying Gregory Peck and Audrey Hepburn in the 1953 film Roman Holiday. David Bemode came from the U.S. to celebrate.
7: We have a strong passion for Vespas. 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
2: Vespa has been in continuous production since 1946. I'm Nora Rahm, NPR News in Washington.
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0: This is Milk Street Radio from PRX, and I'm your host, Christopher Kimball. Our guest today, Roy Choi, has done it all. He's worked in Michelin-starred kitchens, launched world-famous food trucks, and hosted TV. But Roy says he sometimes misses simpler times.
1: All I woke up to do, man, was like crease my jeans, crease my t-shirt, polish my rims, figure out what tapes were in rotation that day, have a milkshake and a carne asada taco, and just cruise till the sun went down. That's it, man.
0: Cruising LA with Roy Choi, that's coming up later in the show. But first, it's time to answer your cooking questions with my co-host, Sarah Moulton. Sarah is, of course, the star of Sarah's Weeknight Meals on Public Television, also author of Home Cooking 101.
9: Chris, before we take a call, I have a question for you. How often do you add wine or beer to a recipe?
0: I never cook with beer, and the only time I'd add wine is I would, at a sub-simmer, take a bottle of wine, reduce it way down, and then I would use that near the end to fortify a sauce. But I would never, in a million years, pour a bottle of wine into a pot and cook. We've tested this at Mill Street. The meat ends up drying out. It gets really nasty. And the wine turns into this kind of vinegary, really unappealing liquid. I just don't understand these recipes when you throw a bottle of wine, like for coq au vin or something. I've never seen it turn out well.
9: Well, what I was really thinking of, because you know how I'm so French in my training, is when you're making a pan sauce. And, you know, so I tend to use wine a lot.
0: I do that if I want to make a quick sauce. I roast chicken a lot. So, I'll get a little wine, a little butter, a little herbs.
9: Maybe some shallots.
0: Some shallots. And, that's a good use of,
9: And it adds a nice acidity.
0: Half a cup of wine or a quarter cup of wine. Yes. Yeah. But the whole thing about a bottle of wine in braising, I must be missing something because it never works well in my experience.
9: No, I reduce it the way you said so, too. I mean, I make braised short ribs, which calls for a bottle of wine, but I reduce it down to one cup.
0: The only thing I can say that's good is it's a Sunday afternoon. It's 3 o'clock. You're not going to drink till 5. That's my rule. But if you're cooking with wine, the bottle's open and you can taste a little wine. So it's a way of cheating.
9: It's sort of the way Jacques Pepin cooks.
0: Yes. So that I'm all for. But anyway.
9: All right.
0: Let's take a call.
10: Welcome to Milk Street. Who's calling?
11: Hi, this is Dale from Johnsonville, New York.
10: Hi, Dale. How can we help you today?
11: I think this could either qualify as a cooking advice or marriage counseling.
0: This is my favorite type of call. This
10: yes,
0: is great.
10: We love this.
11: My wife and I have an unending, I call it an argument, she calls it a debate, about what constitutes the middle rack of the oven. Is it the location of the rack being in the middle, or is it the location of the item being cooked being closest to the middle?
0: Well, wait, you have to tell us which side you're on first before we answer.
11: I say it's the item closest to the middle of the oven. For instance, we cook a loaf of sourdough bread in a Dutch oven. If you put the rack in the middle, then the Dutch oven sits too high and gets more browned than I feel it should.
0: Okay, well, I have an answer, but I'll let Sarah go first.
10: Well, that's interesting about the Dutch oven, because I've usually heard them say to put it in the lower third, because it would be too high.
11: Right, I'm using the middle as an example, but it could be any. If it's a lower third, then how low do you go? Do you go so that the item is in the lower third?
10: No, I'd say the rack is in the lower third, and then the item goes on top of it. So it's, lower third passing the half.
11: Okay.
10: That's what I say.
0: This is going to delay some obscure.
10: Now we're going to get very mathematical. Yeah.
0: By the way, is your wife there or is it just you?
11: She is.
0: Could you get her on the phone too, please? We got to do this together. It's marriage counseling.
11: Yep, she's right here.
0: I'm going to have to agree with you because the point is that the food should be in about the middle of the oven. The only time they would say lower or higher would be if you want more heat on the bottom. Like, for example, cooking a pie in a Pyrex glass dish, right? You want a lot of heat on the bottom to cook the bottom crust. So you're right. It's not the position of the rack so much as it...
10: Where the food is.
0: So generally speaking, if you have a choice between middle or slightly lower, and it says middle of the oven, I would put it on a slightly lower rack.
10: The point of all of it is if you want to brown the bottom, you put it lower down. If you want to brown the top, you put it higher up. If you want it to basically cook evenly, you put it in the middle.
0: Right. But here's the real question, though. This is so interesting because, of course, I never argue with my wife.
10: Never.
0: Ever, but one of you referred to it as an argument. I think you did. And your wife referred to it as a debate.
11: Right.
0: I thought that was interesting.
11: Well, I'm not going to gloat.
0: Do not gloat. No.
12: Not at all.
0: If you gloat, you're toast.
10: Yeah, no. I mean, it's like it's very easy with my husband. We never argue about cooking because he does the dishes and I do the cooking. It's very simple. So that's one way to solve the problem.
11: And for us, it's mostly the other way around.
0: Guys, this is not a big deal. That's our best advice.
11: Yeah. Thank you so much.
10: Right.
0: All right.
10: Okay.
0: Enjoy the rest of your long and happy marriage.
10: Yes.
11: Thank you.
0: Take care.
10: Thank you.
0: Bye.
10: Bye.
0: Welcome to Milk Street. Who's calling?
13: This is John Mine in California from Silicon Valley.
0: Oh, yeah. You're the lemon meringue pie guy, right?
13: I am.
0: This was about the topping. Was that the problem?
13: It is. Yeah. It is. My problem was the recipe called for 3 eggs, 3 yolks for the filling, and 3 whites for the meringue, but I found that wasn't enough egg whites, and so I doubled that volume using a dehydrated egg whites and additional sugar. And it was deflating on me, but I figured out the problem. It had nothing to do with the dehydrated egg whites. And one of your suggestions was, and what you asked me, did I beat it long enough? And that was my problem. I did not whip it long enough. It needs to be whipped at least 4 or 5 minutes, I found.
0: How much sugar did you add to the egg whites?
13: I think I used about 6 tablespoons.
0: Yeah. Okay. What point did you whip them to? It held a soft peak? It was a stiff peak? What?
13: They were a stiff peak. They were not foamy.
0: Right.
13: At all.
0: I usually do very soft peaks. I underbeat them. But in that application, I think a stiffer peak is necessary to hold its shape. Is the answer it worked?
13: It worked well.
0: Okay. Yay.
13: There was still a little shrinkage. When I took it out of the oven, the meringue was probably 4 or 5 inches high.
0: Yeah.
13: And it would only shrink maybe an inch and a half after a couple of hours. And then it would stop shrinking.
0: Well, in my house, there would be no pie left after 2 hours, but that's okay.
13: Right.
0: Sarah, any thoughts?
10: Yeah, no, the only thing I was going to say is in terms of beating and how far you beat it, I agree with Chris that egg whites, I'd take them to soft peaks if I'm folding them into something else. Right. But in this case, you want it to be very stiff because you want it to be all swirly and gorgeous. And that makes complete sense.
0: There was one other thing we mentioned, I think. Because I always mention this. Did you add any lemon juice or cream of tartar?
13: Yeah, I did. A pinch of cream of tartar. Actually, a teaspoon of vanilla also.
0: That's fine.
13: I found it made no difference whether it was 6 egg whites or 3 egg whites and 3 eggs worth of dehydrated egg whites. Huh. They both worked the same.
0: Last thing, did you have the whipped meringue make sure it touched the pastry crust around the edge before you baked it?
13: Yeah, that does help keep it from pulling in.
0: This is amazing, Sarah. Somebody actually listened to
10: us.
0: And they did something and it worked?
10: Yeah. Oh, geez. John, you made us proud.
0: Yeah, John, this is a winner.
10: Thank you.
13: You're welcome. I baked about 12 meringue pies there. My neighbors all love them. So the experiment was a success.
10: Well, yay.
0: John, thank you.
10: Yes.
0: Take care.
13: You're welcome. Thank you for your advice. Love your show. Bye-bye.
10: Bye.
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10: 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Who's calling?
14: This is Phyllis Howard from Attleboro, Massachusetts.
10: How can we help you today?
14: Well, just first of all, so delighted to be able to speak with you all. I listen frequently to the show and frequently get the magazines and the books from the library. I'm quite a fan. But the reason I had an interest in speaking with you all was because one of the things that's really frustrating is broccoli. Oftentimes, when I get broccoli, it's loaded with sand. We've tried rinsing it, soaking it. It's hard to predict when it's going to be sandy, and you really can't even see it when you're purchasing it to determine if it's going to be a sandy bunch or not. I had Googled it to see what solutions might be out there, and everything from just simply soaking it for 15 minutes or soaking it with water and vinegar, and yet I still seem to get sand in my broccoli. It doesn't seem to eradicate all of it. 2 years ago, I never had this problem, and I don't know why it all of a sudden seems to be happening.
10: Let me ask you a question. How do you cook your broccoli?
14: Steam it.
10: Whole?
14: Not whole. I chop it up and put it in the steamer.
10: Chop it up how much?
14: Like a floret.
10: Florets. Okay. And when you try to rinse it, how do you rinse it?
14: I chop it up first, and then I rinse each piece, and then I put it in a big bowl of water. You know, I rinse it, and then when I soak it, so it's about 5 minutes minimum. And then as I take it out of the water it was soaking in, I rinse it again and put it in the steamer.
10: Okay, because that's where I was going. For example, when I cook with leeks, I always cut them up first and then float them in water, and the sand goes to the bottom and the leeks go to the top. So I was going to recommend you cut it up first and then float it in water. It sounds like you're doing that.
14: Yeah.
10: I haven't encountered this. Let me just say, one of the problems with broccoli is that it repels water naturally. So it's sort of hard to get it clean. Chris, do you have any ideas?
0: Yeah, boil it. I did some research a long time ago that showed that boiling, is everyone steams because it's quote-unquote healthier, blah, blah, blah. You do lose vitamin C and some other vitamins, but the bulk of the nutrient loss is the time between harvest and cooking. So every day that goes by that the broccoli's, you know, sitting around, you're losing vitamins. So it has much less to do with cooking method than it does with transportation, et cetera. The other thing is there are some compounds that actually do better with boiling than steaming. It's easier for the body to digest. The last thing is broccoli is hydrophobic, which means it repels water. But if you put it in hot water, it gets rid of some of that waxy outside. There is a little science there that suggests boiling in water is a better way of getting rid of anything on the outside than steaming. You're not going to end up with worse nutrition. Although I know a lot of people go, how could you boil your vegetables?
10: I don't have any problem with that as long as it works.
0: Jose, I just want you to know, Jose Andres boils vegetables. If it's okay for Jose, it's good,
10: of course,
0: for, it's
10: absolutely
0: good enough for us. So, does that sound like something you might try, or is that just anathema in your household?
14: I would never have thought to do that, but I will try this.
0: Yeah, give that a shot and let us know.
14: I certainly will. Thank you.
0: All right. Thanks, thank you. Phyllis. Take care.
14: All right.
10: Bye-bye.
14: Bye-bye.
0: Welcome to Milk Street. Who's calling?
12: Hi, it's Marie Griffin.
0: How can we help you?
12: Well, my question is, and I do quite a lot of baking, but the one thing that always messes me up is using gelatin in like a frosting or a pudding or something. I have some sheets of gelatin, which, you know, most of the recipes call for the envelopes of gelatin.
0: Right.
12: And I was wondering, it never quite turns out correctly when I use the sheets. And I didn't know if you had some tips how to either convert between the two, or should I just get rid of the sheets and use the other?
0: I used to know the conversion. There is a conversion between sheets and granular gelatin, but I would just buy a box of Knox gelatin, which has 8 or 10 packets in it. And each packet,
12: yes,
0: is about 2.5 teaspoons, almost a tablespoon of gelatin. In a former life, I actually weighed all the packets in a bunch of boxes, and they're not actually all the same. That is, each packet is slightly different.
12: Okay.
0: You obviously put it on top of a liquid milk or water, whatever, and let it soften. If you don't do that, it'll clump up when you add it to whatever you're making. But sheets is just an older version of granular gelatin. Sarah?
10: Yeah. I seem to remember, and maybe I'm just pulling this out of nowhere, that one package of gelatin will gel up to 3 cups of liquid. Does it sound right, Chris?
0: Well, it's sort of like instant tapioca, like what they say on the back of the box is overkill.
10: Yeah.
0: So
10: err on the side of less.
0: So you'll end up with something you could probably
10: bounce,
0: play, you know,
10: right,
0: stickball with. You know. You shaped it into a ball.
10: Yeah, but I agree with Chris. You have to soak it to soften it in some of the liquid, and then you have to warm it up to dissolve it, and then
0: right.
10: you add it to the rest of the liquid. But I'm not as familiar with sheets. I've never really worked with them. I only ever worked with the granular stuff.
0: I think they use sheets in European baking a lot. Yeah. Baking books, you'll see sheets of gelatin.
12: We lived overseas in Europe for a little bit, and they probably are past their due date, and I probably should just trash them and go buy the Knox.
0: Yes. Yeah. Well, as Sarah points out, I'm past my due date, too, but that's okay. I would just get a bunch of those packets. I think they last virtually forever.
12: Oh, wonderful. Wonderful. Well, thank you so much. I appreciate your help very much.
0: Thanks for calling. It was a pleasure.
10: Yes, thank you.
12: Bye-bye.
0: Welcome to Milk Street. Who's calling?
15: Hi, this is Courtney. I'm in Williamstown, Vermont.
0: Oh, yeah. Okay. All right. How can we help you?
15: I have made the Lebanese garlic paste toum several times with my husband, and several times we've been successful, but there have been a time or two when we were not successful, and it separated, and it's so much work, and it's so delicious that it's so disappointing when it separates, so I didn't know if you had any advice for us.
0: I first had it years ago, 4 or 5 years ago. I was in Beirut. I had no idea what it was, but, you know, it's this, it's not as thick as a mayonnaise. It's foamier, and it's obviously, it's garlic that is mashed up beyond belief with olive oil, and you make an emulsion that way, lemon juice, salt. One thing someone told me was you could try, like fixing a mayonnaise, you could take an egg white with a little bit of the broken emulsion, like maybe a quarter cup, and process it in a food processor, and then slowly add in the rest of the broken emulsion. It'll probably be a little fluffier and lighter than an actual toum, but it is hard because you're using the garlic instead of an egg yolk, essentially, to provide the emulsification, and it's not as good as emulsifier as an egg yolk. But you might give that a shot.
12: Okay.
10: You know what I learned from the great Jacques Pepin? That if a mayonnaise splits, or a Hollandaise splits, they used to say, well, start with another egg or a part of another egg. And he said, no, start with a little bit of water.
0: Water, yeah.
10: So I wonder
0: if
10: it might be as easy as that. And I could be wrong. You might need more muscle like an egg white. But, you know, if it ever happens to you again, try a little bit of water.
0: Yeah, that's a good suggestion.
12: I like that. I could divide it and try egg white and water and see what works.
10: I would do the water in a bowl and add the split to it very, very gradually, like it's oil droplets, or, you know, somewhat gradually. Don't do it in a machine, because you don't want to you might separate it all over again.
12: Okay.
10: All right, and let us know how it goes. We'd love it. You'd be our test kitchen there and figure it out.
0: It's a toum test.
10: Yeah, the toum test. Right. You'll do the toum test.
12: I like it. I'm inspired. I will definitely make it again soon, but hopefully it won't split. But if I do have that issue, I will definitely let you know what happens and what works.
10: Okay.
0: Courtney, thank you.
12: Thank you.
0: Bye.
10: Bye.
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0: This is Most Street Radio. I'm your host, Christopher Kimball. Right now, I'm joined by Roy Choi. In 2008, he helped the food truck scene take off with his truck Kogi Barbecue in L.A. Since then, he's hosted TV, co-produced the 2014 film Chef, and opened new restaurants and trucks. His latest cookbook is The Choi of Cooking. Roy, welcome to Milk Street.
1: Hey, Christopher. Pleasure to be here.
0: So I was reading your bio, and it was kind of interesting. You said you worked in friends' hamburger shops, you made dumplings in a Korean restaurant, clean and peel vegetables, busboy, dishwasher, grill cleaner, salad bar assembler, breakdown guy. And then later on, it turns out you worked at Le Bernardin and the Beverly Hills Hilton. So tell me about the transition between hamburger shop and Le Bernardin. Obviously quite different. Were there any things in common?
1: You know, I've seen every single part of this industry, and when you break it all down, it's all the same. It just, you know, the people are the same. The difference is the attention to detail and maybe your tenacity and your dexterity. But really, at the end of the day, food and beverage, I think it's a lot like martial arts in many ways, in that you could start learning karate, but then as you grow and evolve and end up in, let's say, Brazilian jiu-jitsu, all those building blocks kind of lead to one another. And you're meeting kind of the same people along the way in each dojo. And it's the same thing with kitchens.
0: I like the analogy, which, of course, for me, means absolutely nothing because I've never been in martial arts. I assume you have been in martial arts.
1: Yeah, I quit very early, like junior high school, but more than that, I'm a fan and I watch it. And really the comparison is that wherever you enter, like you could enter a kung fu or karate or taekwondo or whatever, but wherever you enter, you're going to grow as a person and your skill set's going to grow. And that's what happened to me in food. You're coming, let's say you come in green to each form, whether it's martial arts or a kitchen, you could come right off the street, be a knucklehead. And in many cases, both forms except knuckleheads. And I think that's a big distinction that ties them together as well. But both of these arenas accept people without judgment. And as soon as you enter and break through, you start to completely change your ways into this way.
0: Could you just drill down on that a little bit? So what is it that you're learning?
1: You're learning form. You're learning discipline, balance, and appreciation for the culture and the art form of cooking or martial arts. You know, there is something to be said about the back door of a kitchen. Even in this modern day and age, it's still very relevant. To me, the back door of the kitchen is the first entry point for who could be the next teaching chef on Milk Street in 10 years.
0: I once spent a little time with a cover band, And they told me what their life was like, which was not great. You know, a few $100 a gig and you're driving around in the middle of winter. But they were all enormously talented people.
1: Yeah.
0: And then another band is up there filling Madison Square Garden or whatever. But there's a really tiny arc of difference between success and failure. And the same thing, I get to speak to the successful food people a lot. And you always wonder, like, you know, what made it work for you, but there are 10,000 other cooks and chefs out there who are grinding away who will never get to the top. What do you think? How is it possible that certain people do get to that final flash, as you call it, and most people don't?
1: Well, I just want to put into context that getting to the top sometimes is a shifting quicksand itself. You know, like, you're never there forever, you know, and even for me, like, what got me here on this podcast with you is starting a food truck at my lowest point of failure, you know, and not even thinking about, like, this is going to parlay into the next thing or to the next thing. I was completely in the moment, and that's the thing that was able to move my needle, was that I never thought about what's next after Kogi. what I thought about in that time where I was at my lowest, where my bank account was at its lowest, where my life was at its lowest, was how can I just be right here, right now? Because I had nothing else to lose, you know? And I think that's where the chance comes, you know?
0: Well, it's an excellent time to take a chance when you have nothing to lose, right?
1: Yeah, yeah.
0: I mean, so this is back in 2008, I guess. So What was going on in your life? How did you end up at that point when you had nothing to lose?
1: I had gotten fired from my job, and I had built a career as a chef up until then, and I was running big hotels. And then the 2008 economic crisis happened with the real estate market. And then also at that time, I had just got onto a new job to open these really big restaurants. And I did well in the R&D phase, but as the restaurant opened, I had never really experienced that type of volume. The restaurant was doing like 1,500 covers a night.
0: Jeez.
1: And I just got overwhelmed. But at that moment, I had something that I can only term as like a work amnesia. I had been cooking 15 years professionally up until that point. But once the restaurant opened, I lost all sense of how to lead the team. And I was sinking. And I got fired, you know. And then so once I got fired, I got fired right at the time that the economy crashed. It was like literally in sync. So then I had reached a point in my career where, you know, I was an executive, and going back out there mid-2008, where nobody had that type of budget anymore to hire me, I was overqualified for a lot of these positions, so I couldn't get a job. And then it was about 4 or 5, almost 6 months of that, and I was down to literally like $400 or $500 in all of my financial savings of anything. And it's one thing to lose your job when you're young, but it's another thing when you have a family and you're older. It was a really scary place for me to be in. I didn't know what was going to come next. I was really at a position where I was ready to go back down the ladder and start from scratch again, even leave the industry. I was at a juncture of two points. One, I was going to leave the industry and start over. I had always wanted to drive tour buses. That was a dream of mine when I was a teenager. I really wanted to drive one of those vans where they cut the top off and you wear the Janet Jackson mic. So I was going to do that, or I was going to go back down and start from scratch, become a line cook again, you know, because I knew I had the tenacity and the ability to maybe start over and work my way back up.
0: So let's go back to your food truck. So explain what it was. What it is, why was it different, why was it so successful?
1: Well, I think our food truck was a merging of two worlds. One is that we come from the world of loncheras and taco trucks that existed before us. I always like to say that we are the children of those trucks. So the thing about where we are, we're from Los Angeles. We're specifically from the central region of Los Angeles, the city, Koreatown, East Hollywood, Pico Union, Mid-City. That's where Kogi comes from. That area also represents like the whole city. But the thing about our city is that because LA is so diverse and so vast, we never really had a bite of food that you could pinpoint. You're based in the Boston area, is that correct?
0: Yeah, that's right.
1: Yeah, so you could say clam chowder, right? Like you could say lobster roll. Those things instantaneously can signify that city. In LA, you can really say this bite represents the whole city. And I think for us with Kogi, you could bite into it and feel the whole city. You know, you could feel the East Side, you could feel the Mexican influence, the Latino influence, you could feel the Koreans and the Asians coming through, you could feel the quirky, nerdy side of the city, you could feel the streets, the gangster side, and you could feel the Hollywood side as well. And that's what Kogi tasted like. Specifically, it tasted like sesame oil, soy sauce, kimchi, lime juice, dried chilies with caramelized meats and corn tortillas and a crisp salad filled with ginger, garlic, green onions. And so it was like all these things, these vibrant things that just shot out from the bite. And it just came at the right time. You know, the city was really hurting. You know, people were losing their jobs. Everyone was really scared. And then this truck that looked very familiar, but tasted extremely brand new, just tied a lot of things together for people.
0: How is it as just as a business compared to these big restaurants with 1,500 covers a night and you go to a food truck? Mm-hmm. Is it possible to make a food truck, well, obviously it is, financially successful? I mean, what are the dynamics of that as a business?
1: Yeah, I mean, a lot of people think that you just show up, right, and there are no costs involved. That's not the case. You know, there are still costs, things like licenses and propane and maintenance. You have to fix a flat tire. You have to fix a broken axle, a spark plug, all those things. And then you have to also bear the elements, you know, rain, traffic, cold, heat. Like, people don't come out in those elements sometimes. You could lose your whole window of service if you're stuck, you know, in gridlock traffic.
0: So, okay, those are all the downsides. Give me the upside.
1: Oh, those aren't downsides. Those are
0: just facts.
1: Those are facts and also fun. It's part of the Rubik's Cube of running a place. The fun sides are being in front of people, having no barrier between you and what you're serving, going to different neighborhoods. You know, that thing I talked about being a tour guide? That's what was so essential in Kogi starting. I knew the streets. I knew the back alleys and the corners, and I knew how to get around. I knew the shortcuts because I used to spend all day just driving. So that's so fun. And then handing the food directly to the person right outside the window. That is the most exhilarating feeling of running a food truck. Looking into someone's eyes, handing them a taco, seeing them bite into the taco and their eyes go in the back of their head and they smile and they just want to kiss you. And then you combine that feeling with freedom. The pressures of the world all go away and you're on this kind of ship on your own ocean and nobody can touch you. Nobody knows where you're at, you know? There are no emails to answer. There's no boss.
0: Well, that's the critical for you and me, probably.
1: Yeah.
0: That's the critical piece of data.
1: No boss?
0: No boss. I'm totally unemployable from that point of view. Yeah.
1: Absolutely.
0: Yeah.
1: And that's you could run a food truck. If this ever doesn't work out,
0: I'm going to head for that truck.
1: Yeah. I could never be employable ever again.
0: It's been clear to me from an early age. So what is Korean barbecue? To explain what it is.
1: What is Korean barbecue? It's very different than American barbecue. American barbecue is low and slow. Korean barbecue is quick and fast. It's marinated usually in a soy sauce base with garlic and green onions. And then it diversifies from there. But it's usually thin cuts of meat. It could also be vegetables, but it's thin cuts. And it's sitting in this shallow marinade for a couple hours up to a couple days, and it's grilled usually over your table. And it's a meal that is eaten in its most essential form of a la carte. And what I mean by that is everything is separate. Nothing is a composed dish, from the banchan, the little side dishes, to the lettuce, to the meats itself, to the dipping sauces. Every bite is customizable. And that's the beauty of Korean barbecue, you know, and it's communal and it's interactive, you know, and so that's why so many young people love Korean barbecue, because it's the newer version in a way of like the old pizza parlor, where you can just come in, like a little league team could come in and just like be loud and be themselves and completely like not adhere to any form of teachable eating habits and just like be stupid and be themselves, you know? And that's what Korean barbecue evokes in people.
0: Drunken kimchi, tofu, seafood, you sort of, there's a lot to learn through this dish, right, about Korean cooking. You want to just explain why you love this?
1: Oh, that recipe? That's from our new book, The Joy of Cooking. Right. That recipe is a version of a drinking food. So there are two very popular Korean foods right now. One is Korean barbecue, and the other is Korean drinking food. shots of soju, and little things called anju. Mm-hmm. So it's Korean tapas. And you don't go to eat a full meal because there are things called 1차, 2차, 3차, 4차, which is 1, 2, 3, 4, 5, 6, 7, 8, 9 stops. So you go in a progression throughout your evening. So you start with anju or drinking food, and maybe fried chicken might be number 2, and then Korean barbecue might be number 3. So the Korean tofu is the most quintessential drinking food because it's sliced pork belly, caramelized kimchi, and warm, soft tofu. And those three things together on a plate with soju, and you pick it with chopsticks, and you just eat a little bit at a time because it's so pungent. And you eat a little bit at a time, and you take a shot of soju, and you just talk and have fun. Usually there's some maybe dried seaweed and nuts, and then maybe some sautéed chicken gizzards. And that's the quintessential bar food.
0: So you were contacted by actor and director Jon Favreau to consult on the movie Chef. How do you train someone to look like a professional chef on camera when obviously they're not? Isn't that really hard to do?
1: It's multifaceted. On one level, you have to look at the actual mechanics, right? So you have to look at where you would hold your elbow, how you would hold the knife, the movements you would do as you're prepping. Because when you're working in a kitchen, all your senses are on. So it's like, don't just put your head down and look at the zucchini. Look around because you're looking at the clock, you're looking at the pot, you're looking at the other cooks, you're looking at your watch because the purveyor's late, you know, and all these things, right? So it's that. It's also minuscule things of like how you tie your apron, how high the apron should be. We even got down to like the tattoo placements and what tattoos are on there. So all of those little Easter eggs and hidden notes are really important. But it's really the movements. Mm-hmm. It's in the body movements.
0: Which means an economy of movement?
1: Economy of movement, but a really, really high speed twitching that is contained. You know,
0: good description.
1: A manic right. expression that is like trying to burst its way outside of the body, but is being contained, you know?
0: That's a great way of describing it. I never thought of that.
1: Yeah.
0: So let's go back in time. You moved to Orange County in seventh grade. You said you got into cruising and low riding in part as a way to be in the city. What is low riding and how do you do it well?
1: Well, low riding is a culture. It's a culture that comes from the Mexican-American community here in Los Angeles. It is spread throughout the world. You could find it in Tokyo now. But it's a culture that really harnessed the life of the LA weather and the immigrant culture and trying to express yourself. Because what happens a lot is people think of us as minorities or the streets as just something that you have to avoid or that it's something violent. But that's not all it is. The streets are our poetry. If I can distill it all the way down, low riding is poetry. And the poetry then expresses itself in tangible forms in the paint and in the upholstery and the rims and the speakers, you know, and then pulling up to the parking lot and then getting the food out and then the families and your friends. And that's just one day. Then there are the car shows. Then it leads into competition. And so when you're 16, 17, 20, and you're out there and you're trying to make a name for yourself, you're putting all of your energy into your car so that someone can see it and you're proud of it, you know?
0: What was your car like?
1: I had a Chevy Blazer. I had an 87 Blazer that was dropped to the bone all the way to the floor with deep dish inky. So deep dish are where the rims are really, really deep. You could pretty much like stick from the tip of your fingers to about maybe the mid forearm. That's like a deep dish rim. And then you roll on 50 series tires. And then I had 15 inch subwoofers in the back. And then I had mids all throughout. Yeah, my shit was banging.
0: Wait, how is it painted?
1: I had white with beige on the bottom, and then I had old English like airbrush all throughout. Yeah, man, you know, and the windows down, back window open, and you just cruise.
0: You're getting very nostalgic right now. I can tell.
1: I miss simpler times, you know. All I woke up to do, man, was like crease my jeans, crease my t-shirt, polish my rims, figure out what tapes were in rotation that day, and just cruise till the sun went down. Have a milkshake and a carne asada taco, and that's it, man.
0: I'm in that car with you.
1: Yeah,
0: riding man. Around right now, because it sounds pretty good. Well, unfortunately, we have to leave it there. But
1: oh, that's a good place to stop.
0: Man, that was
1: with low
0: riding.
1: That
0: was a great 5 minutes of low riding. I enjoyed every beat of that one. Roy, it's been a pleasure. Thanks so much.
1: Hey, likewise, Christopher. I'm a huge fan. I've been watching you since the beginning, and I just want to give you your flowers for a second. Like, I love the teachings that you give the world, you know, and it is really, really beneficial to us viewers. So thank you.
0: Hey, we like doing it.
1: Yeah, man.
0: That's why you do what you do.
1: That's it.
0: Right. Thanks so much.
1: I really enjoyed it. Thank you. It's been an honor.
0: That was Roy Choi. His new cookbook is The Choi of Cooking. 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After the break, how a sea forager digs for dinner at the beach.
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0: I'm Christopher Kimball, and you're listening to Milk Street Radio. Now it's my conversation with sea forager Kirk Lombard. Kirk hunts for the seafood everyone else overlooks. Gaper clams, monkey face deals, and he's usually singing while he does it. Kirk, welcome to Milk Street.
22: Thanks, Chris. Great to be here.
0: So let's start at the beginning here, which is your fundamental premise is eat lower down on the food chain of the oceans, eating smaller fish. And one reason you give for this is that the meat is cleaner with fewer toxins. You want to explain why that's true?
22: Well, that's not the case in all species, but in a lot of the fish, the smaller schooling, you know, midwater fish, they have a very short life cycle. So they don't have time to bioaccumulate the toxins that like a swordfish or a tuna or other species like that might have. You know, I enjoy a big slab of halibut like everybody. But personally, when I go out fishing, I tend to target the little guys. I eat a lot of smelt. And when the anchovies are running, I run down, I have a special anchovy net and I throw it and I nail my anchovies. I still do clamming and I catch hella monkey face pricklebacks. It's not going to be for everybody, you know, eating mackerel and sardines, but I do my best to try to convince them that there are huge benefits to eating those types of fish.
0: So let's talk about where to fish, because you're in California and you you once talked about Creek.
22: That's right.
0: Which is a place to fish.
22: Yeah.
0: It was a dumping ground for animal waste products. That's now right. It has a large sewer main there.
22: Uh-huh.
0: This is sort of a post-apocalyptical, you know, industrial landscape. But you feel that what you find there is still quite edible?
22: You know, a lot of times you have fish that come in and out of San Francisco Bay, and they don't spend their entire life in the bay.
0: Right.
22: right? So they're migrating in and out, and it's probably a good idea to know which species those are. And I don't eat shellfish out of San Francisco Bay, that's for sure, because they're not moving around a lot. Right. But my feeling is that the sardines are probably moving in and out of the bay. And yeah, I did eat those, but I'll tell you, that's not something I'm going to do every day.
0: So I saw you clamming on one of your videos. You had hand, your arm, deep down there.
22: Yeah.
0: So what were you clamming for, and why was the clam so far down?
22: You know, it's funny. I was just watching that. There's a new BBC show, All Things Great and Small, or something. It's about a veterinarian.
0: Oh, yeah.
22: There's a scene where the guy has his arm all the way up the asshole right. of a cow, okay? That's kind of what it's like. I've never done that. But that's kind of what it's like getting these clams, you know, sometimes because you're shoving your arm way down in the mud, and then the deeper you go in the mud and the clam's like really, really tightly packed. That type of clam, by the way, is called a horseneck, also known as a gaper clam. But that clam digs a hole that's about 3 feet deep. And so in order to get it, and they're easy to find, you know, you go out in the mud flats and you look for the holes, and then you stomp your foot next to the hole, and if you get a spout, then you've confirmed that that's where the clam is. And then you commence digging. Hmm. And it can take you 20 minutes to get one.
0: Really?
22: And yeah, but they're big.
0: So the names of some of these things, let's just talk about names.
22: Okay.
0: The monkey-faced eel.
22: Yeah, right.
0: You say can be divided into three rough classes, gummers, peckers, and slammers. So
22: you read my book.
0: Yeah, I did. There's some weird stuff out there.
22: Yeah.
0: Fat innkeeper worms.
22: Oh, yeah.
0: Referred to as the penis fish in Korea.
22: Yeah.
0: I mean, the long jaw mudsuckers.
22: Oh, yeah.
0: Night smelts or fries with eyes.
22: You'd be surprised how many people are just completely thrilled to see a fat innkeeper worm or a horseneck clam. Yeah, these are all like my favorite things.
0: Yeah.
22: These are a few of my favorite things.
0: I thought you were doing sort of sea shanties. I didn't know you were.
22: I was going to do musical comedy. Yeah, I come from a musical comedy family. My dad was a Broadway singer.
0: Really?
22: Yeah, my mom too.
0: Wow. So wait, okay. What does a monkey face prickleback look like?
22: Yeah, so it has sort of the head. Picture a howler monkey. And just kind of take the nose away.
0: So is this like 3 feet long? How long is this?
22: Yeah, so I think the record currently stands at 9 pounds. I had the record, by the way, until one of the guys that took my tour went and broke my record. So I think I should get an asterisk on that.
0: Yes, absolutely. So how do you catch them?
22: Yeah, so the way to catch a monkey face eel, we can say monkey face eel even though it's truly a prickleback, is you get a stick, and then you get a wire hanger from your closet, and just make a big enough loop that you can tie a piece of 50-pound test monofilament line to the end of it, and then you put a hook on the end of that. Then you bait it with a glob of squid. You go out at low tide, and wherever you see cracks and holes between the rocks, anywhere between, I don't know, Alaska and Point Conception in Central California, there may be a large prickleback underneath that rock that you're looking at. So you gently probe the bait into the hole, and then the eel grabs the bait, and then the struggle begins, and you wrest it from the hole, and you net it, and you have yourself a monkey face prickleback.
0: So, okay, so if I was to walk into a fish store, a fishmonger's place, are there smaller fish I should think about buying, and what am I going to do with them?
22: So you got two problems if you're trying to walk into a store and get smaller fish. Number one is they may not be in those stores because there may not be a great demand for them. Number two, they might be in absolutely awful quality because a lot of those small fish, they don't last well. They don't have a good shelf life. But when they do appear in the market, those fish are high in omega-3s. They're low in the things that we want to avoid, like mercury. And generally speaking, this isn't the case in all of these small fishes, but generally speaking, a smaller fish, like an anchovy or a sardine, Those fish are designed by nature to withstand huge amounts of predation. So they live fast and they die young. And so that, if there's anything that you're going to harvest on an industrial level, you know, generally speaking, those fish can withstand massive predation much better than other species. But it's a tough sell. You know, it's a tough sell, especially, like, I know this because I'm running a seafood company. And, you know, if people get a bag full of smelt and, you know, they've signed up for $30, it's hard to explain to them the value of that, right? It's hard to explain the value of 2 pounds of anchovies.
0: So what do you do with two

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1: Company. You also sing in a band called the Fishwives.
2: Yeah.
1: Think you could take us out with a little bit of a sea shanty?
2: Alive, alive, oh, alive, alive, oh, crying cockles and mussels, alive, alive, oh. We actually have cockles in California, which was a huge benefit to living here, as far as I'm concerned. Anyway, in Dublin, fair city, where the girls are so pretty, I first set my eyes on sweet Molly Malone as she pushed her wheelbarrow through streets broad and narrow, crying cockles and mussels, alive, alive, oh, and alive, alive, oh, oh, alive, alive, oh. This is where you have to say, don't call us, we'll call you, kid. And you bring out the hook, singing cockles and mussels.

0: That was Kirk Lombard singing Molly Malone, which he performs with his band, The Fishwives. Lombard is the author of The Sea Forager's Guide to Northern California. That's it for today. 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
11: I think fear is just, it's palpable. You can hear it in every exchange, verbal and nonverbal. You just feel it.
12: Haitians and many other migrants in the U.S. face possible deportation as the Supreme Court rejects temporary protected status. For Saturday, June 27th, this is All Things Considered. I'm Don Gagne. This hour, an update on the massive earthquakes in Venezuela. NPR's Ada Peralta is there. And what to know about retaliatory strikes between the U.S. and Iran amid ongoing peace talks.
13: It doesn't really mean the end of the state of war between the U.S. and Iran or Israel and Iran. But I do think the crisis is moving towards a de-escalation.
12: And singer-songwriter Caleb Caudle on coping with the world.
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1: And as to how you'll balance things, new baby, new album to promote, touring to support the album, your family broadly, how are you thinking about all that?
2: Well, I usually just take on everything, and I think that I'm invincible, and I try to just do it all, and so I guess I'll just keep doing that approach. I'm sure that'll end up coming back to bite me at some point, but I think that if you live a big life, and I do, you kind of have to just buckle up and do it.
1: Caleb Caudill, his new album is called Heavy Thrill. It is out now. Caleb, thanks for talking to us.
2: Thank you so much.
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1: 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We'll be back again tomorrow. 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
3: Breathing in exhaust, she wants.
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10: It can feel like a setup. From the beginning, everyone has been watching you, putting into you, pulling you, the ancestors, the trees, the rivers, the streets, the air, your universe, shaping your entire life and everything in it from birth, pushing, prodding, coaxing to this very moment, setting you up for a question that they are absolutely not going to like the answer to. Today, we tell the truth regardless, snap judgment, proudly presents, and can't wait for you to hear, Movement. Snap judgment, storytelling with the beat, cinema sound, right after this short break, snappers. Stay tuned.

Live from NPR News in Washington, I'm Janine Herbst. More strikes back and forth between the U.S. and Iran. CENTCOM says the U.S. military today conducted additional strikes against multiple targets in Iran. This after Bahrain, one of the U.S. the home of the U.S. Navy's Fifth Fleet and a strong critic of Iran, says Tehran launched a drone attack against it. Iran took the action after the U.S.'s previous overnight attacks on Iranian sites. And separately, a shipping monitor says a ship in the Strait

0: Life, liberty, and the pursuit of happiness. The phrase is etched into the collective imagination. But when it comes down to it, what does it mean to pursue happiness? And why does happiness seem so elusive today? Is happiness, as the founders believed, less about self-gratification than about good deeds? Is it more about doing good or feeling good? 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
4: What happens to thousands of Haitian immigrants after the Supreme Court gave the green light to immediate deportations? And Governor DeWine goes against his fellow Republicans by striking down a bill that would have forced mail-in voters to show photo ID. That's on the Reporter Roundtable. And then, academic institutions used to fear AI, but now they appear to be embracing it. That's Monday on All Sides with Amy Jurevich from 10 to noon on 89.7 NPR News.

The song is about, like, being on the farm and knowing that I always cry. That like, I'm not what my mother would have wanted, and acknowledging that like, my mom prays every day that I'd be good and be okay, even when I've been in places that are really dark. And feeling like the, you know, when I went to the farm, I was the prodigal son. Like, I came back to them. And how much they celebrate me now. So, the song is about returning to them, but returning as myself.

0: A judge this week handed down what amounts to life sentences for activists in Texas for, among other things, making zines and joining a book club.
1: The basis for the First Amendment that the Constitution writers would have been thinking of is quite literally the type of anonymous pamphleting that articulates something that is anti-authority. The Federalist Papers were effectively a zine.
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6: Snap Judgments. Orbiting Hollows Justice, you're listening to Snap Judgment. My name is Ben Washington, and now we're going to take you somewhere where you've probably never been before. Snap producer Liz Mack has a story.
7: What are you doing right now?
8: Just suiting up. Camera, this will be yours. When you get underwater, you just turn it like this. Okay?
9: If you lose it, I'll find it, don't worry.
7: Okay.
9: Not today, another day.
7: Okay. So you got your slate, you got your flashlight, got your air.
8: I have my pencils.
7: Got your underwater camera.
8: Yep. Here's my extra pencils. You have to get this down to a fine science. Bingo, we're ready.
10: For years, Roger Hansen has been building a secret underwater kingdom, a few yards away from a busy street in Long Beach. Today, he's taking me there to see it up close.
8: And this is an official night dive because it's by science, it's after sunset, officially.
7: Okay.
8: So this is a night dive. You have to go by the rules.
10: Roger actually carries a logbook with him everywhere, recording dates and times.
8: We can rinse our mask off in the water incidentally, which we should, Arla.
10: After this dive we're about to take, he'll pick up his pen and his colored pencils and add one more dive at the bottom of a long list.
7: Yeah. All right, any last words? What's the plan?
8: We're going to go down to number 7 and see if we can try and find deep blue. Okay. That's our best chance.
11: And yours is going to be 8. When are you going? We're going to try.

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1: Knows his enemies lurk everywhere. There's Nancy Lopez, Pat Mesiti Miller, Anna Sussman, Renzo Gorio, John Facile, Shayna Sheely, Taylor DeCott, Flo Wiley, Bo Walsh, Marissa Dodge, David Exame, and Regina Bediaco. Of course, this is not the news. No way is this the news. In fact, it's been around in circles, hoping to find enlightenment, and when you wake up after hitting your head on the floor, it would still, even then, not be as far away from the news as this is. But friends,

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And a good Saturday evening to one and all. Welcome to WOSU's Bluegrass Ramble Radio program. Chris Johnston in tonight, music until 11 o'clock as we share with you the best of yesterday and today from the world of bluegrass music. So as we always do, we invite you to pull up that easy chair, sit back, relax, and enjoy the down-home sounds of the Bluegrass Ramble.

Bonnie Blaylock, Red Line, and Home is Where the Heart Is. Just a part of the great blend of bluegrass music on a Saturday night here on WOSU's Bluegrass Ramble Radio program. We heard from Dale Ann Bradley just before that with Living on the Edge. Appalachian Swing with I Might Take You Back Again. They do a lot of the old Kentucky Colonels music and do a mighty fine job of doing it. Michael Cleveland, Flamekeeper, Jerusalem Ridge, and we heard from J.D. Crowe, Nashville Skyline Ride. Get everything underway on a Saturday night. Delighted to have you along. It's Chris Johnston until 11 o'clock tonight, your host for a Saturday evening. Got a great lineup of music. It's all been picked just for you, so sit back, relax, and enjoy. More is on its way here on the Bluegrass Ramble.

How about that? That is the Lonesome River Band and a little toe-tapping, knee-slapping. It's good music on a Saturday night with a tune called Pretty Little Widow. Also during the set, we heard from Jerry Sally, the Light, Lester Flatt, and Earl Scruggs played Carnegie Hall. Joe Mullins and the Radio Ramblers. Joe hung up the banjo strap back in January, but some great music lives on through the magic of CDs. And we heard the song called In the Short Rose Now. Daly and Vincent with a fresh new sound called The Moon Shines on the Still, Unspoken Tradition with Company Man, and brand new strings going back to 2012 with The Other Side of Lonesome. Delighted to have your company on a Saturday night. It's Chris Johnston on the Bluegrass Ramble radio program. I want to remind you not to forget that coming up on August the 16th, it's Bluegrass at the Barn, and this time the barn is going to be Mershon Auditorium. We're going to have a, well, for lack of a better term, Grand Ole Opry-style presentation of some great bluegrass music, including Cody Norris, Authentic Unlimited, Hammertown, Don Rigsby, and this gentleman, Junior Sisk.

Okay, this is an awkward spot to be in because that is a song that is coming from a music service, and it just died in the middle of the song, and I don't have another song ready to go here, but I'll tell you what, I'll work on one, and we'll share this moment together here to burn up a little bit of time on this Saturday night, about 3 minutes away from 8 o'clock at the top of the hour, and we got some great music lined up for you and ready to go. It just

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We'll wrap up the 7 o'clock hour music. That is Ralph Stanley II and Train Songs here on the Bluegrass Ramble Saturday evening at the radio. Also heard Newtown with their song called Evangeline. It was Charlie Sizemore with Whiskey Willie. Grasstown stopping by with Big, Big Heartaches. We heard a fresh new sound from Buddy Melton at a tune called Gone. Junior Sisk and the story of the day I die. Junior is going to be at Bluegrass at the Barn on August the 16th at Mershon Auditorium, along with Cody Norris, Authentic Unlimited, Hammertown, and Don Rigsby. 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What do we got here? 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I think we're ready to roll.